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1: With Alan Pasqua on piano, Scott Cooley bass, and Peter Erskine drums. Today is the 72nd birthday of the great drummer, born Peter Clark Erskine in Summers Point, New Jersey. Peter Erskine has performed and recorded with everyone from Stan Kenton to Diana Krall. He's probably best known for being a member of the group Weather Report with Wayne Shorter and Joe Zawinul from 1978 to 1982. Avery Sharp on Jazz a la Mode on NEPM. Later in this evening's show, we will have more birthday shout-outs to the great drummer, and we will have birthday anniversary shout-outs to the great conga player, trumpet player Jerry Gonzalez. We will also have a number of new releases from folks like saxophonist Emmanuel Wilkins, bassist Chuck Bergeron, and the LaBeouf brothers, and more. Let's begin with two tunes from a new release titled Oracles from pianist Helen Sung. The first song is Pianism 2, Kenny Barron. The second is the tune Convergence. Then we will hear the Thelonious Monk tune Well You Needn't, as interpreted by the pianist Emmett Cohen, from a new release titled Universal Truth.

Well, You Needn't, the Thelonious Monk tune as interpreted by pianist Emmett Cohen from a new release titled Universal Truth, a Mac Avenue Records release with Emmett Cohen, piano, Ron Carter bass, Jeremy Pelt, trumpet, Joe Farnsworth, drums. Before that was pianist Helen Sung with the tune Convergence, and we began with her tune Pianism 2, Kenny Barron. These are two of her tracks from the new release on Sunnyside Records. This is from the recording titled Helen Sung Big Band Oracles. Avery Sharp on Jazz a la Mode on NEPM. I want to remind you that we have great music coming up tomorrow with Carvey and Jury and Jazz Safari at 8 p.m. And remind you that Jazz a la Mode is on every weeknight at 8 p.m. starting Mondays and Wednesdays, hosted by the founder of Jazz a la Mode some 40 plus years ago, Tom Rainey. Tuesdays with host Bex Taylor, Thursdays with host Peter Sokolowski, and Fridays with yours truly, Avery Sharp. Up next, more new releases from trumpeter Brad Good, which features saxophonist Ernie Watts, and a new release from bassist Carlos Enriquez.

Green Chimney, the Thelonious Monk composition as interpreted by bassist Carlos Enriquez, bassist with the Jazz at Lincoln Center Orchestra, from a new release titled Carlos Enriquez Big Band, Monk con Clave. Before that was the jazz standard Lover Man as interpreted by trumpeter Brad Good, and we began with an original by Brad Good titled COVID Nightmare, a new recording from Origin Records titled Brad Good Quintet featuring Ernie Watts, Live Your Dream, live at North Street Cabaret. Avery Sharp on Jazz a la Mode on NEPM. 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

Baia, the Thelonious Monk composition as rendered by conga player trumpeter Jerry Gonzalez from a 1989 Sunnyside Records release titled Rumba Para Monk. Before that was the tune Give It Some Thought from Jerry Gonzalez and the Fort Apache Band, a 1995 milestone record release titled Pensativo. And we began with Jerry Gonzalez and the Fort Apache Band with the Larry Willis tune Malandro from a 1994 milestone records release titled Crossroads, with Joe Ford on alto saxophone, Andy Gonzalez on bass, Jerry's brother, Steve Berrios on drums, Larry Willis on piano, John Stubberfield on tenor saxophone, and Jerry Gonzalez on trumpet and congas. Today is the 77th birthday anniversary of the great conga player, trumpeter, Gerald Gonzalez, better known as Jerry Gonzalez, born in New York City in 1949 and passed away October 1st, 2018 from a cardiac arrest during an apparent fire at his home in Madrid, Spain. Avery Sharp on Jazz a la Mode at 88.5 NEPM, WFCR FM and HD Amherst, and WNNZ 640 AM Westfield, and at NEPM.org.

Dak Till, from a new recording from the LaBeouf brothers on the Sound Spore Records label release titled Off Center, with Remy LaBeouf on alto saxophone, Pascal LaBeouf on piano, Dana Stevens on tenor saxophone, Linda May Han Oh on bass, Christian Uman on drums. Before that, we heard another tune from this new recording titled Stones. We began with the tune 2 degrees East, 3 degrees West, a brand new release on Summit Records from bassist Chuck Bergeron titled Bass and Face. This cut featured vocalist Kevin Mahogany from a session from 2005. The great singer Kevin Mahogany passed away in 2017. Avery Sharp on Jazz a la Mode on NEPM. Jazz a la Mode on NEPM is funded by WFCR's partners, Amherst, Hampshire, Mount Holyoke, and Smith Colleges and the University of Massachusetts Amherst. And Shakespeare and Company in Lenox presenting Twelfth Night. Love runs amok and wit flies in this romantic comedy. Outdoors under the Berkshire's summer skies, July 4th through 26th. Shakespeare.org. Up next, birthday shout-outs to the drummer Peter Erskine.

Go Ahead, Get Down. From saxophonist Emmanuel Wilkins, a new release on Blue Note Records titled Emmanuel Wilkins Quartet Live at the Village Vanguard. Before that was the tune Reunion by vibraphonist Gary Burton from a 1990 GRP Records release titled Reunion, with Gary Burton, vibraphone, Pat Matheny guitar, Mitchell Foreman piano, Will Lee electric bass, Peter Erskine drums and percussion. Today is the 72nd birthday of the great drummer born Peter Clark Erskine in Summers Point, New Jersey. Peter Erskine has performed and recorded with everyone from Stan Kenton to Diana Krall. He is probably best known for being a member of the group Weather Report with Wayne Shorter and Joe Zawinul from 1978 to 1982. And we began with the drummer Peter Erskine with the group Weather Report with the tune Dera Factor. From a 1982 Columbia Records release titled Weather Report. Avery Sharp on Jazz a la Mode on NEPM, later immediately following Jazz a la Mode, stay tuned for Jazz Night in America with your host, Christian McBride. Drummer Marcus Gilmore joins Christian McBride to celebrate his Vanguard debut and reflect on the legacy of his grandfather, Roy Haynes, while carving his own path with Journey to the New.

0: Organ Grinder. The Woody Shaw tune is rendered by trombonist and conch shell player Steve Torrey from a 1999 Verve Records release titled Lotus Flower, with Akua Dixon on cello, Buster Williams on bass, Louis Nash on drums, Mulgrew Miller on piano, Steve Torrey trombone, and Regina Carter violin. Before that was the vocalist Bobby McFerrin with his interpretation of the Van Morrison tune Moon Dance from his debut recording from 1982 on Electromusician Records, release titled Bobby McFerrin. Bobby is an extraordinary talent, and I was fortunate enough to get a chance to record and perform with him in 1982 at Carnegie Hall. We began with vocalist Kevin Mahogany with the tune Yardbird Suite. Avery Sharp on Jazz a la Mode at 88.5 NEPM, WFCR FM and HD Amherst, and WNNZ 640 AM Westfield, and at NEPM.org. 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
1: This is Jazz Night in America. I'm Christian McBride. Jazz is a music of lineage. Traditions passed down from one generation to the next. Sometimes it's also quite literally a family affair. From the Marsalis family to the Batistes, the Claytons to the Adderleys, the Heath brothers, jazz has been shaped by dynasties for generations. One of those patriarchies was led by the great drummer Roy Haynes. Roy was one of my personal heroes, who played on more than 400 recording sessions and played with Charlie Parker, John Coltrane, Sarah Vaughan.
2: Roy Haynes.
1: You get the picture. I was lucky enough to play and record with him a lot, including his 2003 album, Love Letters. But the Haynes legacy continues to live on today, not only from his indelible recordings, but also through his grandson, another drumming force of nature, Marcus Gilmore.

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Ooh, that Train performance with Roy Haynes on drums never gets old. But let's bring it back to Marcus live at the Vanguard. Here's interlude 2.

That was Marcus Gilmore's Journey to the New, recorded live at the Village Vanguard. Featuring the drummer with Morgan Guerin on iwi, David Varelas on piano, Emmanuel Michael on guitar, Rashawn Carter on acoustic bass, and Bernice Travis on electric bass.

0: And that was the BBC's Pandita Lorenz in conversation with the musician Brian Jackson. A positive note to end on this half hour. Laurel, songs becoming symbols of political movements. What do you make of that statement from Brian about the power of music to unite?
1: Protest movement music goes back generations in the United States, and it's a tradition that's alive and well today in the U.S. and around the world, too. I just introduced my 8-year-old son to Bob Dylan, and he's been going around the house singing The Times They Are Changing. So the new generations pick up these protest movements with inspiration, too. Look, we remember from the Super Bowl Bad Bunny singing in Spanish, right? That doesn't seem like a protest movement, but it was, and it was so threatening to some in the U.S. that they had to do alternate programming to offer Kid Rock in English. So very polarized moment in the U.S.
0: But a really good example of how it's manifesting in modern times as well.
1: That's exactly right. Exactly right.
0: Peter, briefly?
2: Well, I don't know. I mean, I don't hear an enormous amount of protest music about AI or about climate change or about COVID and pandemics or even about what's happening in Gaza and so on. So, you know, it's such an important part of music, the political context. But I think there's a bit of a gap at the moment. You think of the counterculture in the 60s and 70s, you know, think of punk, all the reactions. I suppose it's because music has become such a well-traveled big business that it's, you know, you've got to do it through independent labels and on the grapevine. But still, even with digital platforms, maybe we should be hearing a bit more of it.
0: Laurel and Peter are staying with me for the final hour of the programme, and I hope you will too.
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0: going deeper.
1: Mm-hmm.
0: You know, I think there's something deeper than hope, and that is engagement. And for Brooke and me, it really has been adhering to our community. You know, we had 5 flash floods in a matter of weeks in the summer of 2024. We live in a community of about 250 people. Most of us are there because we want to be left alone. And yet, when you have these kinds of epic sheet floods in a matter of minutes, you convene with your neighbors very, very quickly because we need each other. And out of those floods, our community has deepened. Our community has become more engaged. It's not just the radical environmentalists in our valley that are saying we need to think about climate, but actually the Mormons and the mega supporters who are saying it can no longer be about private property rights. It has to be about each other.

0: So it's a force multiplier that without it, we don't have the discrete knowledge of what's happening in the ocean that we can't get through the passage of a mobile sensing device. The fact that Argo is so high in number of devices, nearly 4,000, in fact, 4,000 is the target number of Argo floats. The Argo floats are made to be better understood because of what we're able to measure in the OOI permanent installations.
1: So, Craig, you worked under the previous Trump administration at NOAA. You were actually their acting chief scientist for a number of years, as well as under other administrations. How does the approach towards climate science under this Trump administration compare to the first?
0: It is quite different. It's much more aggressive. It's punitive. It's even less thoughtful than the first Trump administration was. During the first Trump administration, I was approached by politically appointed figures at NOAA who told me that there was a new sheriff in town and we had to change the direction of our program and start opening up to have other voices participate in the climate discussion. And I continued to probe and to force people to commit to what they meant. I knew what they meant. They wanted basically climate deniers to be part of the climate boards, climate panels, and the like. And I explained to them that there was a grave problem with doing that because the people that they were advising, not to the individual, but to the nature of the people they were advising to be included, they were the marketeers of disproven and fallacious theories that just don't even get on the credibility table. And while somebody might have a theological belief in it, there is no scientific fact for it. So it continued for about another 2 months, 3 months. And I finally got to the point where I did two things. I showed them the law. I requested a memorandum be written by the general counsel of my agency to describe the agency's responsibilities under the existing climate laws. And I showed that to them. And then I asked them if they would write on my performance plan what they expected me to do, because then I would have at their hand and in their hand an instruction to me to violate the law. And I explained to them that I will not violate the law, but what you're asking me to do is not lawful. So therefore, I'm not going to do it. But are you going to be the person that stands in front of this? And they back down. What's different this time is that they want to be the person that stands in front of it, that wants to stand up and say, yes, we're going to violate what you think is the law, but we think it's differently.
1: We're speaking with Craig McLean, former NOAA Assistant Administrator for Research and current Senior Fellow at the Ocean Foundation. We'll be right back after the break. Stay tuned to Living on Earth.
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1: Hey, it's Nels Klein from Wilco. 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
2: I'm Windsor Johnston with these headlines. Congress is moving closer to approving a $70 billion funding package for the Department of Homeland Security. The measure would provide billions for the Trump administration's immigration enforcement agenda. Critics have labeled the package an ATM for ICE. Democrat Javier Becerra has advanced to the general election for California governor. Becerra has more than 35 years in public office, including as state attorney general and U.S. health secretary. The New York Knicks beat the San Antonio Spurs 105-104 in Game 2 of the NBA Finals last night. Game 3 gets underway on Monday night. I'm Windsor Johnston, NPR News in Washington.

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1: How does it work? 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Ross Anderson of The Atlantic on what might be the next frontier of mosquito control. 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

0: These are a lot of Mexican-American artists who are putting their own contemporary spin on more traditional regional Mexican sounds, and they're really sort of bridging this gap across the border, across identity in their sound. It would have been a huge opportunity to, you know, as we're heading into the World Cup, there's been some tensions about the way that this World Cup is being hosted across North American countries. I think having those artists there could have really helped drive home this theme of unity and solidarity that World Cup anthems are so often built around.
1: All right, I'm going to put you on the spot. Who's going to win?
0: Oh, my God. I mean, I have to say Colombia, like, for personal reasons, I have to root for Colombia, but I don't know. What's your prediction?
1: I'm not going there.
0: You're smarter than I am. That was a trick question.
1: Absolutely. That's NPR's Isabela Gómez Sarmiento. Isabela, thank you and happy World Cup.
0: Thank you.
1: This is Weekend Edition from NPR News. I'm Ada Peralta.
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0: We've been hearing a lot on the news lately about oil, which prompted a listener to send us a question about OPEC, the oil cartel that controls much of the world's oil supply.
1: In general, I understand they exist to keep supply low in order to keep prices higher. But I don't understand why, what, when, how. Why keep prices high?
0: I'm Nick Fountain, and today on Planet Money, we're going to answer those questions to help us all understand the world of oil a little better.
2: And I'm Guy Raz. 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
4: Live from NPR News in Washington, I'm Windsor Johnston. Defense Secretary Pete Hegseth is in France marking the 82nd anniversary of D-Day. The observance honors the American and Allied troops who stormed the beaches of Normandy during World War II. Hegseth used the anniversary to highlight the importance of military alliances.
5: Today, as we face an increasingly complex threat environment, we apply the lessons from 82 years ago, learned on these beaches. Strong allies, each fully committed to doing their part, win wars. The men buried here fought in a warfighting alliance where every partner brought its full measure of industry, courage, and sacrifice.
4: Hegseth called for greater commitments from American allies, saying the sacrifices made on D-Day offer lessons for today's threats. The U.S. Treasury Department is warning banks to look out for red flags that could be connected to customers without legal status. It's part of the Trump administration's illegal immigration crackdown, but as NPR's Stephen Bisaha reports, the order and advisory are not as strict as what bank executives were worried about.
6: Multiple news outlets reported this year the Trump administration was drafting an executive order that would require banks collect citizenship data from new customers. Treasury Secretary Scott Bessent told CNBC in May that he did support stricter rules. But the executive order doesn't add any new rules for banks. Instead, the advisory warns them to look out for customers with certain red flags. That includes individuals with a social security number that doesn't match records or a company that has a history of ICE violations. A bank customer in the U.S. does not need to be an American citizen to open an account. Stephen Bisaha, NPR News.
4: Prediction market companies are spending millions of dollars on influencers to promote the sites on social media. But as NPR's Bobby Allen reports, some of the creators are spreading misinformation about elections.
7: Polymarket and Kalshi are paying influencers up to $500 per post to spread the word about prediction markets, where people can bet on everything from the color of President Trump's tie to war to election outcomes. In recent weeks, some of those paid influencers have been spreading fabrications about the Los Angeles mayor's race, claiming without evidence that the process has been beset with fraud. After NPR pointed this out to Kalshi, the company asked influencers to take down posts. Polymarket never responded to requests for comment. Misinformation experts say it's a preview of what's to come ahead of the midterms. Fears also persist about the markets themselves, which can be manipulated by bad actors or bettors aligned with one candidate. Bobby Allen, NPR News.
4: This is NPR. Congress is moving closer to approving a $70 billion funding package for the Department of Homeland Security. The measure would provide billions for the Trump administration's immigration enforcement agenda through the end of the president's term. Critics have labeled the package an ATM for ICE. Israel's Supreme Court has ordered the Israeli government to lift a ban on visits by the International Red Cross to Palestinian prisoners. NPR's Anas Baba reports from Gaza City.
8: The Supreme Court ruled this week that barring prison visits by the International Committee of the Red Cross contravened Israeli and international law. UN human rights experts have repeatedly concluded that Israel systematically subjects Palestinian prisoners to torture and other abuse. Israel denies allegation of systematic abuse, but the ban on Red Cross visits has prevented independent assessments. The prisoners include a prominent Gaza hospital director detained without charge since 2020. 2024. A lawyer for Dr. Hussam Abu Safiya tells NPR that he has now been placed in solitary confinement. Nasser Auda says his client was moved there after he petitioned Israel's High Court to review the detention. Israel did not comment on the case. Anas Baba, NPR News, Gaza City.
4: Pope Leo has begun a week-long visit to Spain, his first official trip to a European Union country outside Italy since becoming pontiff. The visit will take him to Madrid, Barcelona, and the Canary Islands with a focus on migration and the Catholic Church's role in modern society. Leo is also expected to address Spain's parliament. This is NPR News in Washington.
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0: We here at Planet Money are firm believers in the saying, there's no such thing as a dumb question. Because even the most simple questions can lead to incredibly intricate answers that reveal how the economy works. So we get especially excited when y'all come to us with questions that you feel like you should already know the answers to. Like the other day, we got a question from a listener named Valerie Barecki, who at first didn't even want us mentioning her name.
12: I have a lot of friends that listen to NPR, specifically Planet Money, and I think it's embarrassing when you don't know the answer to what should be a basic question every American should know, in my opinion.
0: That is not true at all. That's like my whole job is to not know the answers to questions and then figure them out.
12: I don't know.
0: Luckily, Valerie got over it. She told us she thought of her question while prepping for a camping trip. She has a diesel-guzzling camper van and had a question related to how much it cost to fill up at the pump. So she whipped out her phone and started talking into it, voice to text, pressed send. And when her email landed in our inbox, it read, "Hi, Planet Honey." I got a kick out of that.
12: That's not what I said. That's what voice to text said.
0: What did you say?
12: Hi, Planet Money. It would be so awesome if you guys could do an episode explaining OPEC to us like we're 5 years old.
0: I have an almost five-year-old who definitely has never heard of the Organization of the Petroleum Exporting Countries. Not sure she knows what gas is either. And Valerie's question gets more advanced real fast. She asked what OPEC does to make oil prices go up or down.
12: In general, I understand they exist to keep supply low in order to keep prices higher. But I don't understand why, what, when, how, why keep prices high?
0: Love it. All right, I am going to try to answer as many of those questions as possible. I will do my best.
12: Awesome.
0: Hello and welcome to Planet Money's maybe regularly occurring series, Everything You Wanted to Know About
12: What is OPEC?
0: But We're Too Afraid to Ask. I'm Nick Fountain. Today on the show, we're going to track down the answers to Valerie's questions. What is OPEC? Why does it exist? How and why does it control oil prices? And why did the United Arab Emirates recently leave OPEC?
12: You know what else I thought would be interesting to know?
0: What?
12: Can you actually expect to see gas prices fall at some point in time given the UAE departure?
0: All right, good luck on the camping trip. Thank you so much.
12: Thank you. Bye.
0: Right, bye-bye.
13: 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This is NPR.
0: All right, let's do this. Our first two questions, courtesy of listener Valerie, what is OPEC and why does it exist? The simplest answer, it's a group of oil states that have huge sway over oil markets. because they decide together how much to pump. But there is so much more, starting with a great story about why OPEC exists, which involves a secret meeting under a tree on the banks of the Nile. This meeting happened in 1959, and the reason it happened had to do with who controlled the oil market at the time, which was not the countries that had the most oil, you know, the Saudi Arabia and Venezuelas of the world. Who controlled the oil markets was the American and European companies that were drilling in those countries. And those companies, which included the likes of Gulf and Shell and Texaco, you might remember from our recent show about Venezuelan oil, had a pretty cool nickname, the Seven Sisters. So the Seven Sisters were the huge companies that were extracting oil from the oil states. And as the name implies, the Seven Sisters were awfully close. They were separate businesses, but they coordinated how they dealt with the oil states. They divvied up who got to drill and where. They even decided the price they would pay countries for their oil. And that is why OPEC was hatched, essentially as a response to this kind of a cartel. Because the countries whose oil was being pumped were like, why don't we have more control over the price of our oil? This is where the secret meeting comes in. To set the stage, picture, if you will, Cairo 1959, the Hilton, which is this gleaming hotel covered in turquoise tiles. And at that hotel are guests of what was called the Arab Petroleum Congress. Basically a who's who of international oil executives and a bunch of oil ministers. Was it mostly men?
14: Oh, almost all men.
0: This is Anna Rubino, who's a biographer. Okay, so into this
14: sea of men.
0: Walks whom?
14: Walks Wanda Jablonski, who is this petite blonde woman with big eyes, very elegant, very put together. And she knew basically everybody in the room. Wanda Jablonski was the most powerful woman in the international oil world for decades.
0: Wanda died in 1992. Luckily for us, Anna, who worked for Wanda, ended up writing the book on her. And that's why we have this story.
14: I'm delighted that you're interested in Wanda.
0: Wanda was, among other things, an investigative journalist, a power broker, the publisher of a newsletter called Petroleum Intelligence Weekly. And when we say newsletter, we're not talking about one of those newfangled Substacks.
14: It was considered the Bible of the oil industry.
0: The Bible of the oil industry.
14: It was printed on this very thin, was at the time called Bible paper, so that it could be mailed airmail for the lowest cost, and so that it could be folded and fit into a man's suit jacket pocket. And she would go around to any meeting she had with oil folks, and she would slip this into their jacket pocket.
0: To hear Anna's telling of it, Wanda's reporting revealed the secretive ways the Seven Sisters were extracting wealth from the oil states, like little accounting tricks.
14: This was where Wanda actually was so useful and helpful to many of these young sheikhs and leaders in learning about the economics of oil, learning about the secrets, the mysteries, actually, of how these Seven Sisters were running the show.
0: Which brings us back to the conference, the one where Wanda walked into the sea of men. Just before the conference, the Seven Sisters decided, we're going to start paying less for oil. And the oil ministers of the countries that produce that oil
14: are just furious because they've not been notified of this cut in the price of oil, which means their royalties are going to go down. And frustrated with that and the fact they know, thanks to reading Wanda Jablonski's articles, that they're really losing out on a lot of the profits that the oil companies are pocketing, they want to do
15: 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The oil company.

0: streaming of NEPM is funded by the Boston Symphony Orchestra, presenting classical soloists, popular artists, and a week of programs curated by Yo-Yo Ma at Tanglewood this summer. More at tanglewood.org.
1: Audience.
2: Coke, yeah, soda, not that other thing. The men arranged a secret meeting at an empty yacht club outside of town. They invited other officials from Kuwait, Iraq, Egypt, Iran. To avoid the prying eyes and ears of the seven sisters, they all drove in separate cars and met under a tree on the banks of the Nile.
1: It was a James Bond atmosphere.
3: A bunch of guys in black suits.
1: Right.
3: Meeting
1: outside under a tree because they were so suspicious. They were so worried about being, spied on.
2: It was right then and there that they came to an agreement. They were going to try to band together and wrest control back from the sort of cartel that was the Seven Sisters with an organization of their own so that as an association of oil states, they could have more of a say over how much they sold their oil for. This organization would eventually come to be known as OPEC, the Organization of the Petroleum Exporting Countries. And Wanda,
1: she came to be known as the midwife of OPEC.
2: The midwife of OPEC?
1: Yeah.
2: A little dated, another, but we'll take it.
1: Or, yes, another phrase that she was also called was OPEC's matchmaker.
2: So that is the what and why of OPEC. An organization of the biggest oil countries that got together in order to fight back against the Seven Sisters, this sort of cartel of oil companies. And at first, the OPEC countries thought they would wield their power by negotiating, kind of like collective bargaining for better contracts.
1: It was, in effect, more of a consultative body than it was an organization that had any impact on the price of oil.
3: It was a grievance organization?
1: Yeah, that's actually a good way of putting it. They did have grievances. They were trying to figure out a way to negotiate with the major oil companies, but the major oil companies wouldn't meet with them.
2: Or at least wouldn't give them what they wanted. The power was still with the oil companies. And OPEC was kind of just an industry group. It would be more than a decade before OPEC countries would realize their power. Together, they could control oil prices. Which gets us to our next question from listener Valerie. Why and how did OPEC start to control oil prices?
4: Why, what, when, how?
2: Why, what, when, how did OPEC start to control oil prices? Well, it turns out there was kind of a breakout moment.
5: It is an all-out war.
2: October 1973, when Egypt and Syria attacked Israeli forces.
5: Surprise attacks came early this morning in the air and on the ground. The Egyptians.
2: Shortly after the war started, the U.S. sent plane loads of arms and supplies to support Israel. And a group of the Arab oil-producing countries did not like this. To show their disapproval, they did two things. One, they said, none of our oil is going to go to the supporters of Israel, especially the U.S. This became known as the Arab oil embargo. And this was not OPEC, by the way. It was a smaller group. But the second thing they did, and the more important, was to limit the amount of oil they even pumped out of the ground. And that is because the U.S. wasn't only buying oil from this group of countries, so even with the embargo, they could get the global market rate for oil elsewhere. If these countries really wanted to put pressure on the U.S. and these other countries, they needed to reduce the total amount of oil in circulation. So they said they were going to cut production 5% every month as long as the war continued.
1: It was the biggest economic shock the world has ever seen, because the price of oil went from $3 a barrel to $12 a barrel almost overnight. And in the United States, we ended up with long gas lines.
6: How long have you been waiting in line?
7: About 5 minutes. I just cut in front of a whole bunch of people.
8: Did that guy behind you tell you that he cut into the line? Twice I got out and talked to him. And he's just so obnoxious. He's so blatant about it.
2: Now, as we mentioned, the embargo and production cuts wasn't an OPEC policy. It was just some countries. But OPEC members learned a lesson from it. Their power.

0: was not in expressing their grievances or trying to negotiate. They could control the market by banding together and limiting supply. At this point, OPEC countries were producing more than half of the world's oil. So the answer to listener Valerie's question about why and how OPEC controls prices comes from that insight, that their power lies in collectively controlling supply. But, and this is more evidence of how intricate the answers to simple questions can be, it turns out doing anything collectively is very, very hard, especially when it has to do with money.
1: OPEC's power lies in acting together and actually sticking to what they're saying they're going to do. The thing that's very hard is doing that over a long period of time.
0: To hear about that, about how hard it is to keep the gang together and control how much money they get for their oil, we called up the ultimate OPEC insider, Ibrahim Almohanna. How many OPEC meetings have you been to?
2: Oh, so many.
0: Hundreds?
2: More than that.
0: Thousands?
2: No, I doubt that.
0: Ibrahim's job for nearly four decades was advising Saudi Arabia's oil ministers. He's been called the Saudi oil whisperer. And part of his work was to try to move the oil market kind of on vibes by convincing oil traders and journalists to see the market the way he saw it, or the way he wanted them to see it. So if you want the price to go up, what do you do? How do you message that?
2: I am not going to tell you.
0: If you want the price to go down, how do you say that?
2: No.
0: Ibrahim keeps his tricks close to the chest. But talking to him, I got a better understanding of why OPEC would want to control the price of oil, which listener Valerie had asked.
3: Why keep prices high?
0: Now, OPEC doesn't necessarily want to keep prices high, too high. People might switch to more efficient cars or electric cars. What they want to do is maximize their profits, of course, though they never really say this out loud. What they do say is that they want to manage supply, smooth the market. Ibrahim told me that oil, like many commodities, has these huge boom-bust cycles where the price of oil rises, companies drill more, explore more, and pump more. And then there's too much oil and the price plummets. And OPEC, according to Ibrahim, just wants to smooth this cycle out, make it less painful for producers and consumers. But, of course, they want to control the price too. That's the whole point of OPEC. And the tactic OPEC eventually figures out comes from the lesson of the Arab oil embargo. You can control prices by controlling supply. So that is what the OPEC countries started doing, all together as a bloc: production quotas.
2: The quota introduced in 1982. Okay. And for all countries, there were quota.
0: And if this sounds like a cartel to you, colluding to set production quotas in order to control prices, I agree. Is it a cartel?
2: No.
0: Come on.
2: No. It is a management. You need it.
0: Ibrahim says they were trying to manage supply, not set the price. Each member country was selling their oil on the open market. But regardless, starting in the early 80s, every OPEC member agreed to a quota, a limit to the amount of oil they pumped out of the ground, except Saudi Arabia.
2: Saudi Arabia decided, I don't need a quota.
0: Oh.
2: And they said, I will be the swinging producer.
0: Swinging producer, a.k.a. the swing producer. And this is really important. Having a swing producer, one member who's not strictly following quotas, is a way to finesse the smoothing OPEC was trying to do. Basically, if oil prices rise or drop, a swing producer can quickly ramp up or ramp down production to keep the oil price and market steady. And Saudi Arabia was the obvious candidate to be the swing producer because they have an ungodly amount of oil. You can just kind of tap the Saudi desert floor a few times and oil gushes out. So in 1983, they agreed to smooth oil prices for the OPEC countries by swinging their production, adjusting their output to keep prices steady. And that may seem like an enviable position because when prices get too high, you get to pump more and sell it at a nice price in order to bring prices down.
2: In a good time, it's good. In bad time, it's really worse.
0: Yeah, in bad times, Ibrahim says, being the swing producer really is worse. Because when prices are down, you gotta pump less and you make less. So you're basically dealing with the boom and bust cycle all on your own. And then there was a bigger problem that Ibrahim says Saudi Arabia started to notice. As soon as the quotas were imposed, it became very tempting to skirt them. All those countries sitting there with that sweet, sweet or sour, sour crude ready to pump, selling it at that high price really looks tempting. What if we just pumped a little bit more than our quota? Who knows?
2: Some OPEC countries were not really willing to find a joint solution.
0: So they were cheating on their quotas?
2: Yes, some of them, yes, they did.
0: Was that a big problem?
2: It was a major problem.
0: OPEC didn't have a solid way to police countries on their quotas. And so countries would cheat, often. They're being essentially free riders.
2: Absolutely. Some countries continue until today, all the time.
0: Do Saudis look down on the cheaters and say, ah?
2: Yes, yes, yes.
0: And all that cheating, it eventually ticked off Saudi Arabia so much that they decided in 1985 to show everyone who was boss and just flood the market with oil. And that crashed the price of oil everywhere. It got so low that in the spring of 1986, some gas stations were slinging gallons for pennies.
3: Cheap gas. Real cheap gas.
4: 19 cents is a heck of a lot cheaper than it usually is.
3: That's right, 19 cents a gallon, the low price part of...
0: For a second there, OPEC was in disarray. But it did not die. OPEC rebuilt the quota system, added some members, regained their status as the most important player in the global oil market. But recently, their power has waned. Among other things, the U.S. is now producing a ton of oil, which means OPEC is a smaller player. And that, plus the normal cartel dynamics of everyone cheating, plus the war in Iran, has made keeping the gang all together harder than ever. And that is part of the answer to the last piece of our listener Valerie's question. Basically, what's up with the United Arab Emirates ditching OPEC? And what will this mean for Valerie when she's at the pump trying to fill up her diesel camper van? For more on that, we called up legendary OPEC watcher Kate Durian. Kate lived in the UAE for almost two decades, went to nearly every OPEC meeting for even longer. She even brought her son along to some.
5: I think they had a sort of junior OPEC reporter badge made for him.
0: Apparently, her son picked up the trade pretty quickly. One time, he yelled at the Saudi oil minister,
5: "Are you going to change the price of oil?" And everybody laughed. You know, it's like nobody would dare ask the minister that question. You know?
0: Little guy had a lot to learn. OPEC isn't a cartel, it's just a supply management organization. The Saudi oil minister doesn't control the price of oil, he just... Anyways, wrong question. The question at hand, why did the UAE leave OPEC? Kate says the UAE is an interesting case. Recently, they've been grappling with this problem that, honestly, all oil-producing nations have to confront. It's called the green paradox, which is... As the globe decarbonizes, the incentive for oil producers is to pump more. Pump as much as possible so they can get as much money for their oil right now before demand collapses. So the UAE, along with trying to diversify their economy by becoming a financial hub and investing in data centers and aviation, has been wanting to increase their production. But OPEC has been holding them back, saying, no, stick to your quota. What was the first sign that you saw that the UAE might not be happy with this situationship?
5: Well, you know, when you cover the Middle East, and I've been doing it for, God, decades, you have to read tea leaves, you know? You've got to look at the little nuances because they don't come out and say it, right?
0: Kate says she's seen tensions for years in those tea leaves. Like the Saudi crown prince and the Abu Dhabi crown prince stopped going out of their way to say nice things about each other. And maybe more importantly, the Emiratis started complaining more and more about their quota, which wasn't increasing, even though they'd made all these investments in their oil fields and vastly increased their production capacity. They were basically saying, we've grown up. Stop treating us like the little brother. Kate says things really came to a head in 2021. She was covering the OPEC meeting. Saudi Arabia proposed modest increases to quotas, but based on old production capacities.
5: And the Emirati said, no, we're not taking this because you're using a baseline from back in 2018 when our capacity was much lower. We have higher capacity now. We want a higher production quota. And so they scuttled the agreement and it became public.
0: In a really serious way. The oil ministers did dueling TV appearances and Kate was thinking,
5: hang on, this is very unusual. These countries don't normally argue in public. They try to do it behind closed doors.
0: The stalemate lasted weeks, and it got nasty. Saudi Arabia even banned flights from the UAE. Eventually, everyone figured out a way to save face. The UAE got higher quotas. But to keen tea leaf readers like Kate, it was clear. The UAE wanted out. And after the US and Israel started a war with Iran, and Iran, a fellow OPEC member, started bombing the UAE, that's when they finally said, see you later. The UAE left OPEC. That thing we told you about how hard it is to keep a cartel together, we're seeing it happen in real time. Now, what does that mean for Valerie's summer camping budget? The whole reason we're doing this episode is because we got a question from a listener, Valerie, who asked us, can we expect to see gas prices fall at some point given the UAE's departure? Do you have an answer to that?
5: No. I mean, how much more can they produce?
0: This is the thing. Iran's blocking of the Strait of Hormuz has prevented a large portion of Emirati oil from even leaving the country. So Kate says the UAE leaving OPEC isn't going to have much of an effect for a while, regardless of whenever the Strait of Hormuz reopens.
5: After the Strait opens, you know what's going to happen? Your stocks, you have to rebuild stocks, and people are going to be rebuilding stocks.
0: Countries will refill their strategic reserves. Companies will refill their tanks, their tankers, their refineries. But it's going to take a long time to get back to normal.
5: You know how much we've lost so far? At a loss of 10 million barrels a day, if you multiply it, we're going to get to a billion. I mean, that's a billion barrels. It's going to take a while for all these tankers to be taken out to sort of get to their destinations. It's really not going to happen overnight. Prices will come off, but they're not going to come off to an extent that, you know, that's going to make a huge difference.
0: In short, Kate doesn't think there's any major relief coming anytime soon. And even after things do get back to normal and the UAE gets to sell as much oil as it wants, no quotas, it'll only add about 1.5% to the world's overall oil supply. So, listener Valerie, will prices at the pump go down? Kind of depends on how OPEC responds. Do they want a punishing price war with the UAE? Or do they want to keep the price high? Collectively, they're going to have to decide. You know how Wanda Jablonski had the go-to newsletter for oil for decades? Now our friends over at The Indicator have launched the go-to newsletter for fun economic insights of the 2020s. 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If you have a question about how the world works, even if you're embarrassed you have it, please send it to us. Our email is planetmoney@npr.org. This episode of Planet Money was produced by James Sneed with help from Willa Rubin. It was edited by Marianne McCune, fact-checked by Sierra Juarez, and engineered by Robert Rodriguez. Alex Goldmark is our executive producer. I'm Nick Fountain. This is NPR. Thanks for listening, and thank you for asking, Valerie. All right, so Guy Raz, you're here to tell us about what's coming up on the next How I Built This.
6: Yes, thank you, Nick. So today we're taking questions on the How I Built This advice line, where up-and-coming entrepreneurs call in for help with their businesses. And to help me answer these questions, I'm joined by Jeffrey Hollander. 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And Jeffrey has some pretty great advice for our callers about why it's not always a good idea to chase explosive growth.
7: I was excited when we were going 50% every year, but it was killing people at the same time. So I would say pick something that's more in moderation, that is comfortable, that doesn't create the challenges and the stress and the sleepless nights that growing that quickly does.
6: Stick around after the break for How I Built This.
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1: 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I'm Guy Raz. 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And if you're building something and you need advice, give us a call and you just might be the next guest on the show. 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Leave us a 1-minute message that tells us about your business and the issues or questions that you'd like help with. All right, let's get to it. Joining me this week is seventh generation co-founder Jeffrey Hollander. Jeffrey, it's so great to have you back on the show. Welcome back.
2: I'm happy to be here. Great to see you again.
1: You were first on How I Built This in 2021. And in that episode, we had you on with your co-founder, Alan Newman, that you hadn't spoken to in decades. And in 1992, as we talked about in the story, the board of directors pushed Alan out. You stayed on as CEO until 2010. And by 2016, Seventh Generation was acquired by Unilever for about $600 to $700 million. It's an amazing story because it really uncovered, you know, the delicate relationship between two partners. And you just have recently put a book out about your story called Built for a Better World, how Seventh Generation pioneered a movement that changed the purpose of business. So congrats on that, Jeffrey.
2: Thank you. Thank you. I'm excited about it.
1: You know, I'm curious about the book writing process. What did you want to do in the book? What was your aim?
2: I wanted to try to gather together all the lessons that we learned running Seventh Generation as a business that put its purpose ahead of profit. And I wanted other businesses who wanted to follow in our footsteps to learn from what we had learned and what I thought business needs to do in the future. Responsible business has not fixed all the problems we're facing in the world, and we need to make some dramatic changes if that is going to happen.
1: Yeah. I'm curious, because you also teach at NYU, right? You teach a business class. When you have young people who are saying, hey, you know, I want to do what you did at Seventh Generation. I want to start something that's going to have an impact, and that's going to be a sustainable, robust business. What advice do you give? Because it's a very different world than it was when, you know, you and Alan were, you know, hippies in Burlington, Vermont, starting Seventh Generation.
2: You have to really understand the business case for doing what you're doing. You can't just decide I'm going to do some good things and make some good products and make people happy. You really have to understand from a financial perspective why doing the right thing has economic and financial benefits for the business, makes you more competitive, and helps you attract the best talent that performs at its highest level of capability.
1: For sure. Jeffrey, great advice. Why don't we bring on some callers and see if we can give some more advice?
2: Love to do that. Can't wait.
1: All right. Let's bring our first caller. Welcome to the Advice Line. You're on with Jeffrey Hollander, co-founder of Seventh Generation. Welcome to the show. Please tell us your name, where you're calling from, and just a little bit about your business.
3: Sure. My name is Phil Halstead. I am co-founder with my wife, Sarah, of Red Truck Orchards. I'm calling from our farm here in Northport, Michigan. And Red Truck Orchards produces vinegar from cherries. We live on a cherry farm. Our cherry vinegar is good for you. It tastes great. And it's made and bottled right here on the farm.
1: Wow. Welcome to the show. Thanks for calling in, Phil. So cherries, I guess I should have known this. Are they like a big thing in that part of Michigan?
3: Cherries are a big thing like in New York, Utah,
1: yeah.
3: Obviously
1: Washington.
3: The Northwest.
1: Yeah.
3: But here in Michigan, we call it the tart cherry capital of the world.
1: Oh, wow.
3: It's here in Traverse City, Michigan. We're just north of there.
1: Which is like the perfect cherry you want for a cherry pie, actually.
3: It's a great cherry pie, and our vinegar is made from these tart Montmorency cherries that have these health benefits, but also very flavorful, with a mix in also sweet cherries like those that you buy in the grocery store.
1: All right. And so your product is cherry vinegar. And where do you, are you selling this mainly online?
3: We're selling it online, as well as we are just getting to about 50 retailers here throughout Michigan. And then we're trying to scale that up with a distributor so that we can achieve our purpose, which is to support and strengthen farms here up in Northwest Michigan.
1: So you're buying up the cherries and then turning into vinegar. And is this going to be your only product, or do you have a sort of down the line, do you imagine sort of creating a broader product line?
3: Really good question. We see cherry vinegar as being like a new category of vinegar. So you have like your apple cider vinegar, you have your grapes vinegars. So we can make a balsamic version, we can age it, we can take it and flavor it if you've seen like apple cider vinegar, but it's a new vinegar base. And then what we want to do is basically we have a pipeline of these new products over time that we'll bring out.
1: Okay. And before I bring in Jeffrey, your question for us.
3: Well, when our purpose to achieve and support local farms by producing this vinegar, what we're trying to do is really understand our messaging and actions that would accelerate trial and increase purchase intent. That's what we're trying to do.
1: So you're trying to figure out a messaging here. Okay, Jeffrey, messaging around cherry cider vinegar.
2: Well, you shared with me some of the educational literature you have, which I think is terrific, because I think the primary challenge we have is letting people know all of the benefits that this product has. That's a tough thing to do at retail. It's very hard to put all that information onto a bottle, and consumers don't spend a lot of time reading labels in the store. So I would continue to work away at your social media. I think that there's many, many people that would be interested in this product. You have lots of information to share with them. And I would drive people to your website to buy by sharing the information on places like TikTok and Instagram.
1: Yeah. You know, I'm looking at your website here. There, it's, you know, it's nice, but there are a lot of things that you can do, small tweaks, I think, that will help you start to shape your message. Jeffrey's talking about social media, which is absolutely critical, but you got to shape the message that you're going to deliver on social media. And I think that one of the easiest things, the low-hanging fruit, so to speak here, is helping people understand how to use this. So morning ritual, one tablespoon of water, upgrade your salad for lunch. In the afternoon, pour some of this in a glass with sparkling water and you've got a great pick-me-up. It's just something like that, you know, where it's like one, two, three every day. And then you start to shape and help people understand how they should be using this.
2: I think you also have to work a little bit on your search situation, because when you type in cherry vinegar, you end up getting sherry vinegar, not cherry vinegar.
1: Good.
2: And that is going to be confusing to your potential customers. And we got to get the algorithm to work so that it doesn't send people to the wrong place when they're searching for you, because that's critical.
3: Got it. Yeah. Good point.
1: You know, I think that for you, it's really what you're after is that first taste. Like you need, you've got to get people to try it, right? You want to generate that first try. And I imagine you're going to farmers markets probably locally, right? But, you know, let's face it, Northport is, I'm looking at the map here. I mean, Traverse City is the closest kind of bigger place. It's small, right? You want to get to Grand Rapids. You want to get to Chicago, Milwaukee. And you want to get into stores where you can sample this, where you can get people to just taste this. And you got to be there to do that.
3: Yeah.
2: Nothing replaces those sampling programs, because many people have never experienced this before. And you've got to convert them. And as Guy said, there's no better way to convert them than to let them taste the product.
3: Agreed. We have sampling set up here locally, farmers markets, local stores, retailers. We're down in Detroit area, so we've got some distribution down there, about 10, 15 stores. But absolutely, we need to get more people to trial it and then follow through.
2: What do you do after someone makes a purchase on your website? When's the next time they hear from you?
3: I think we need to improve that for sure. What they do is we bring them on to our email list if they opt in for that. And then basically about every 2 weeks or 3 weeks, we're sending out email updates on the business, the farm, recipes. We have about 50 recipes online and building upon that. I really question whether that's frequent enough, whether every 2 weeks is sufficient. What are your thoughts?
2: I don't think 2 weeks is bad. I have some people do that daily, and I find it quite irritating, and I unsubscribe. And I think the more fulfilling the experience of reading it can be by giving them really important health information and telling the story of the farm and the opportunity that you're creating for retailers, that's going to draw people into the product. And unfortunately, sometimes it takes many, many newsletters before someone will give you a second chance. But one way to monitor the health of your business is how many people come back for that second purchase. I would hope that it would be over 50% at least to know that you've satisfied them with what they bought.
3: We are excited about that. We've got people in California, New Jersey buying a third time, fourth time, fifth time, people buying two bottles, four bottles. Mm-hmm. They're sharing it with their friends. So we're seeing that. We just need to grow faster if we were going to achieve our goal.
1: Yeah. And you've got a great story. Michigan cherries, specific cherries that really are about this part of Michigan. And people love that, you know, and I think you could also lean into that as well.
3: Okay. Very good. Thank you. And come visit the farm. Cherries
1: will
3: start in July.
1: I mean, I think it's one of the nicest places to be in the summer for sure, right?
3: It's gorgeous.
1: It's going to be amazing, yeah.
3: But keep it a secret.
1: All right.
3: You don't want too many people coming up.
1: Phil Halstead of Red Truck Orchards, thanks so much. Good luck.
3: Thank you.
1: All right, we're going to take a quick break, but we'll be right back with another caller. Stay with us. I'm Guy Raz, and you're listening to The Advice Line right here on How I Built This.
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1: Welcome back to How I Built This. I'm Guy Raz. If you're just joining us, you're listening to an excerpt from the How I Built This advice line. And if you want to hear the full episode of How I Built This, you can find the show wherever you get your podcasts. 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
7: Hi, Guy and Jeffrey. My name is Caroline Buck. I'm here in Oakland, California. My husband and I started Petaluma, a direct-to-consumer dog food company, making plant-based formulas using whole food ingredients like chickpeas, pumpkin, peanut butter, tasty stuff like that.
1: Awesome. Welcome to the show. Okay, so it's a direct-to-consumer plant-based dog food company.
7: Yes.
1: Tell me about, I'm sure the first question you get a million times is, well, don't dogs eat meat? Isn't that, aren't they carnivores?
7: Of course, yeah. It's the same question that most vegans, vegetarians get when they go home for Thanksgiving for the first time too, right? Like, aren't you wasting away now? Most people, I think, have been fed mostly like a marketing story about what dogs should be eating. They co-evolved with us 20, 30,000 years ago, maybe even longer ago, and they ate our scraps. And for most of human history and most parts of the world, we didn't throw out a lot of meat. So they had to evolve to have digestive enzymes to break down carbohydrates and starches, and they are true omnivores like humans.
1: And how did you come up with this business idea? Did you have experience with pet food?
7: No. I spent most of my career in tech. I've been in the Bay Area for my entire adult life. But it came out of a need and a desire for a product. I was, you know, someone who wasn't buying meat for myself. I was still buying like a 20-pound bag of mostly processed animal products every couple of weeks for my dogs. And it felt really incongruous. And vets have been prescribing vegetarian dog food for decades to manage allergies. The most common allergies to dogs, kind of strangely compared to humans, is chicken and beef. So it's not new, but I couldn't find something that felt like it was a similar quality level to what I'd been feeding before. So it started out in my husband and I making it ourselves in small batches. When you realize how much dog food you have to make it, you know, that gets hairy quickly. And it took us a long time to make something that we felt really excited and confident about.
1: And this is dry dog food, right?
7: Correct. Yeah. We make our food in a bakery. So it's not kibble. It's made the way like a treat would be made traditionally in an oven.
1: Before we bring in Jeffrey, your question for us?
7: So my question, plant-based dog food is obviously polarizing and it takes a few minutes to get grounded in what we're doing and why. And my instinct as a marketer has always been to just be super transparent and let the evidence, let the science do the work. But I think the controversy of the category, it can spark a lot of conversation and curiosity, but it can also bring some outrage, especially in the world of running online ads or social media. So my question is, as a brand, how do you feed that curiosity without triggering the outrage?
1: Oh, I got some good thoughts here. Jeffrey Holland, I want to bring you in here. Before we answer Caroline's question, any questions for her or thoughts?
2: Well, just tell me a little bit more about the outrage. Where is that coming from? What's creating that?
7: You know, I think some of it is that most people have never heard of it before. So I think there is like a bit of a knee-jerk reaction that people have of like, that's wrong, or that's not possible type of thing. And then food is just, as both of you know, very emotional and polarizing. And people have super strong opinions, and especially dogs have kind of risen to the status of children for a lot of people. So what you're feeding them is a big thing.
2: And are there any health studies about dogs on this diet getting healthier than alternatives?
7: There are excellent studies that have come out in the last just 2 years, really, showing that they go to the vet less often. There's lots of really specific things about plants that are similar to the benefits that humans get when they eat more fiber, for example, or they have more, you know, anti-inflammatory rich foods in their diet. But I would say like the most compelling evidence is just that it's as good and probably better than a lot of traditional dog foods. I've kind of strayed away from making a claim that it's like so much better because I don't want to lose people in feeling like I'm proselytizing or being preachy.
2: I think you have to question that because I'm not sure people want to buy something that's as good as what they're getting now or as good as something else that they can get. So I'm not sure I would go with that positioning. I think you got to feel proud about what you're selling. And if it's not better, make it better, because I think to survive, you've got to have a better alternative than other people have. You've got to have a story that talks about why you are better. And to the extent possible, you have to have evidence that backs that up.
7: Yeah.
1: Yeah. It's interesting because I'm looking at your website, okay, and it says guilt-free shelf-stable. And now I click on the website, Jeffrey, for seventh generation. And what does it say? The first thing it says is leave dishes extra clean. It doesn't say guilt-free cleaning. It doesn't say a better safe. It says extra clean dishes. It's talking about the function. And I think if you start with, hey, it's guilt-free, it can be polarizing because some people might say, I don't feel guilty about serving my dog meat-based foods. But I think you should really use that skepticism as the fuel to tell your story and really actually surface that. So if you were to make a video or you were to even have a message on your website, you would start with like, wait a minute, dogs can eat plant-based? Is this actually like good for them? Because this sounds wrong. And then you can say, well, that's a fair question. So let me kind of walk you through it and really say, well, actually their bodies really respond well to simple whole foods like, you know, peanuts, peanut butter and, you know, oats or whatever you're putting in the food, sweet potatoes.
7: Yeah, I think that's a great point.
2: What's the mix between online and retail sales?
7: It's like 99% online.
2: Okay.
7: Our core is subscribers.
1: Awesome.
2: Retail will take a lot of energy and a lot of attention. And if 99% of your people are coming online, that's where I would focus my energy.
7: Yep.
1: Caroline Buck, the brand is called Petaluma. It is a plant-based dog food company. Good luck. Thank you for calling.
7: Thank you.
1: Jeffrey, before I let you go, I ask this question of every guest who's come back onto the advice line, which is if you could go back to your time at Seventh Generation when you really were like, you know, catalog business and just starting this out, and what do you wish you would have known back then that you now know with, you know, decades of experience and perspective that might have been helpful for you back then?
2: One of the things that I've reflected on is growth, and we are obsessed with growth. The bigger, the faster, the better. And I think that that is a dangerous thing. I think that we need to monitor how obsessed we are with how fast we grow, because it's a dangerous thing to be moving so quickly. And it's stressful and it challenges your employees. And I think that we need to, you know, I was excited when we were growing 50% every year, but it was killing people at the same time. So I would say pick something that's more in moderation, that is comfortable, that doesn't create the challenges and the stress and the sleepless nights that growing that quickly does.
1: That's Seventh Generation co-founder Jeffrey Hollander. Jeffrey, thanks so much for coming back onto the show.
2: My pleasure. Thanks for having me.
1: Hey, thanks so much for listening to the show this week. And by the way, if you're working on a business and need advice, give us a call at 1-800-433-1298. That's 1-800-433-1298. Send us a one-minute message that tells us about your business and the issues or questions you'd like help with, and make sure to tell us how to reach you. This episode was produced by Sam Paulson with music composed by Ramtin Arablouei. It was edited by John Isabella, and our audio engineer was Jimmy Keeley. This hour of Planet Money and How I Built This was produced by Chris Messini. I'm Guy Raz, and you've been listening to How I Built This.
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0: In just a minute, we finally find the hidden valley in our listener limerick challenge. 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

0: Today's Fabulous 413-kend is teaching us a lot about ourselves and celebration. It's the time of year that the Shad head north to try and make some Shad babies, and that too should be celebrated, which is exactly what Holyoke has started doing. We hear about these important fishies and the festival commemorating them this weekend at Holyoke Rose. An East Hampton native and Hampshire alum is showing the movie he co-wrote, which looks at the disparity and disconnection of both the internet and school shootings in America. We'll chat with Ricky Camilleri about the film Our Hero Balthazar before you can see it at Garden Cinemas on Sunday night. Juneteenth is nearly here, and Northampton is celebrating that today with music, dancing, vendors, and more. Those festivities have just started, and we'll hear from one of the performers taking the stage for that celebration, Pamela Means. And that legacy of Juneteenth reminds us of another pioneer who got put in new perspective this year. Elizabeth Storter Pryor speaks with us about the class she taught on her father, Richard Pryor, and the unexpected book that arose from it that just came out this week. It's a fabulous weekend in the 413 after the news on 88.5 NEPM.
1: Live from NPR News in Washington, I'm Nora Rahm. The U.S. military says it shot down multiple Iranian missiles and drones aimed at Gulf countries and commercial ships in the Strait of Hormuz. NPR's Greg Myrie reports the strikes have ramped up in recent days despite an official ceasefire.
2: Iran's Revolutionary Guard Corps said it fired drones on four oil tankers trying to pass through the Strait of Hormuz without permission from Iran. U.S. Central Command said the U.S. shot down the drones and also hit military radar sites on Iran's west coast and Keshem Island, just off the coast. Iran said it then fired a total of seven missiles at a U.S. air base in Kuwait and a U.S. naval base in Bahrain. Central Command said six of the missiles were shot down and the seventh failed to reach its target. In recent days, the U.S. and Iran have engaged in some of the heaviest exchanges of fire since a ceasefire was declared 2 months ago. Greg Myrie, NPR News.
1: Ukrainian drones attacked targets in Russia's imperial former capital, St. Petersburg, overnight. This occurred on the final day of an international economic forum attended by Russian President Vladimir Putin. Defense Secretary Pete Hegseth is at the Normandy American Cemetery for the anniversary of the 1944 D-Day landings. He said the freedom won by the Allied troops could be temporary if leaders fail to defend it.
3: Today, as we face an increasingly complex threat environment, we apply the lessons from 82 years ago learned on these beaches. Strong allies, each fully committed to doing their part, win wars. The men buried here fought in a warfighting alliance where every partner brought its full measure of industry, courage, and sacrifice.
1: He said freedom is not free. A majority of Americans use artificial intelligence to research what they're curious about, according to a Quinnipiac poll. But the Bank of America Institute found that only 3% of American households in February paid to use AI. NPR's Stephen Bisaha has more.
4: Subscribing to AI platforms like ChatGPT gets you more advanced features and fewer restrictions. But OpenAI's head of ChatGPT, Nick Turley, plans for there always to be a free version.
5: It's very important to us that if we can offer something for free, we will. So the free product isn't going anywhere.
4: Turley did not make that promise for ChatGPT's eventual successor, likely an AI more like a personal assistant and more expensive to run.
5: And those capabilities might be so advanced that it requires us, you know, to charge for them.
4: While the number of paid AI users in February was small, it did grow 10% from a year earlier. Stephen Bisaha, NPR News.
1: This is NPR News. President Trump has issued a pardon to former Congressman Stephen Beyer. The Indiana Republican had served nearly 2 years in prison for insider trading, for trades made after he left office and was working as a consultant and a lobbyist. He has maintained his innocence and says the pardon corrects a politically motivated prosecution. Beyer was a House prosecutor during the 1998 impeachment trial of Democratic President Bill Clinton. He said it was horrific to be imprisoned for a crime that he did not commit. Rescuers have called off a search for two people thought to be trapped in a cave in Laos. Worsening conditions made it unsafe for rescuers to continue. From Taipei, Jan Kemenzon Brunswick has more.
6: The decision to halt the search for the two remaining victims ends more than 2 weeks of international rescue efforts. Rescue workers say the risks of continuing the search now outweigh the small chances of successfully rescuing the missing men. Five were rescued last week, but two are still thought to be trapped inside the flooded cave. All seven men had climbed into the cave in central Laos looking for gold and were trapped when a flash flood blocked their exit. For NPR News, I'm Yang Kamzin-Rumbi in Taipei.
1: A pair of endangered red pandas from China arrived at the Taipei Zoo today in the first animal exchange between China and Taiwan in more than 10 years. In return, Taipei will send white-handed gibbons to Shanghai. The pandas, a 3-year-old male and a 2-year-old female, will be in quarantine for a month and acclimated to their new home before being unveiled to the public. They have not yet been named. I'm Nora Rahm, NPR News in Washington.
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8: Welcome to the Fabulous 413 Weekend. I'm Khalise Smith. On today's show, we're celebrating a new book from Smith professor Elizabeth Storner Pryor at Odyssey Bookshop and the return of shad to the Connecticut River in Holyoke. Northampton is celebrating Juneteenth today, and we'll hear from one of their musical performers, Pamela Means. And on Sunday in Greenfield, there will be a one-night-only special showing of a poignant, intense film on American endemics by East Hampton native and Hampshire alum Ricky Camilleri.
9: This awful country is just chasing the violence it creates.
10: I'm having a crisis.
11: We're fighting for our lives here.
10: Is that sincere? Are you actually crying?
9: That's a good question.
2: Eager to impress his activist crush, a wealthy New York teenager follows an online connection to Texas, where he's convinced he can stop an act of extreme violence. That is the logline for the new film, Our Hero Balthazar.
8: Among the film stars are Jaden Martell from It and Knives Out, Asa Butterfield from Sex Education and Hugo, Becky Ann Baker from Girls, and Chris Bauer from The Wire and Heels.
2: Our Hero Balthazar was co-written by Ricky Camilleri. Ricky grew up in East Hampton.
8: Woo.
2: And went to Hampshire College and is returning this Sunday, June 7th, to screen his film Our Hero Balthazar at Greenfield Garden Cinemas. Thanks so much for joining us, Ricky.
12: Thank you so much for having me and helping to get the word out about the screening on Sunday.
2: We should mention at the beginning, there's going to be talk about school violence in this, because that is a huge tenet in what this movie is about. So consider that fair warning.
8: I'm still processing this movie. I feel like that's a compliment because I'm still trying to really process. This movie is very intense for two people who are feeling very intensely in very different ways. That emotion definitely pops off of the screen and leaves you with some questions in the end. So, like,
12: fire away.
2: I'll say that you're not alone before you fire away.
12: A better way to put it, I guess. Sorry.
2: The Hollywood Reporter has described it as alternately disturbing and brutally funny. Variety calls it a screw-loose buddy movie for our times.
8: I don't know if I feel okay about either of those quotes. They're
2: me
8: good
2: either.
8: Quotes.
2: Yeah, there's certainly some humor in it, but that makes it seem like this is a laugh-a-minute riot, and I don't think that it is.
12: No. That's an interesting takeaway. I mean, you guys watched the movie on a screener at home, and we have found that the home viewing experience for people is different than the theatrical viewing experience, where there's something about the permission that an audience gives you to laugh at certain things that opens up a lot more of the humor. Whereas we find often, not always, but often when people watch the movie home alone, that it's a more disturbing experience.
2: The movie Home Alone is a disturbing experience. I mean, there are so many times they would die in that movie.
12: If you're disturbed by Home Alone, then I feel like our movie is going to get you in a padded cell.
2: Yeah, I think that's true. And the movie is Our Hero Balthazar. And we gave a little description about it, but tell us about the hero Balthazar and the character that you co-created with the director as the scriptwriter for this, Oscar Boysen.
12: Well, Oscar Boysen and I, who's the director and co-producer with me, we've known each other since we were 17 years old. We actually met at a summer camp for film nerds at Boston University. We're both New Englanders. He's from Maine. And with this film, we created a character that felt a little bit like something we were seeing on a regular basis online that we were both absorbed and shocked by. And it's not just teenagers that do it, but those who kind of take policy and subjects and feelings that we have sincerely and genuinely and concerns about, and twisting them into monetized outrage or monetized emotional content. Oscar and I have a hard time writing about anything that we are not appalled by ourselves.
13: Yeah. And it is appalling. The virtue signaling, the use of social media to try to gain attention, even if it may be for a cause that is good, is as disturbing in some ways as the motivations behind what it would take to create these extreme acts of violence, both of which are discussed in this movie, Our Hero Balthazar.
12: Yeah. Sounds like you got the movie.
14: Yes. It also deals with some really interesting points of manipulation. There's emotional manipulation by the main character the whole time. There's like moments of manipulation you see with his mother, with the friend he makes in North Texas, and that person also kind of is trying to figure out how to do the manipulation he sees his dad do. Talk about that aspect of control as an important plot point for this movie.
12: I think what it boils down to is that the life that we lead online is one that is inherently transactional. You are performing for friends, you are performing for strangers, so therefore there's no sense of authenticity and sincerity. I know oftentimes the movie seems like we're sort of slagging kids these days, but really we thought a lot about when we were kids. And one of the things that I was obsessed with, and I think Oscar was as well when we were kids, and it's a part of forging your own identity, is authenticity. What feels authentic to you? What feels real? What feels sincere? And we talked a lot about how impossible it must be to parse through and find that when your daily life is so engaged with transactional relationships, insincerity, outrage. And so Balthazar in some ways is such a product of that, that he has no personality. He has no authentic feelings. He is simply engaged in inauthentic means of expressing himself. And part of that also means that because he's a teenager, he's unaware of it, right? So that's one of the ideas behind his character in the movie, is that he's not some master manipulator. He is in some ways a sociopath, but he's kind of like a real sociopath, which is that he's not very good at it.
13: And that is only one of the big issues that is tackled in this movie, Our Hero Balthazar. The other one is extreme school violence and school shootings. And we're speaking with Ricky Camilleri, who grew up in East Hampton and who went to Hampshire College and is the co-writer of this new movie, Our Hero Balthazar, that will get a screening at the Greenfield Garden Cinema this Sunday evening with a Q&A with you. Why is that one of the topics you wanted to unpack in this script?
12: Well, it was inspired initially in the wake of the Uvalde shooting. There was an FBI report that came out that had a little detail in it that the shooter would often direct message people that he didn't know around the world, and he would try to just get their attention, whether it was like, hello, how are you, or a sadistic video or image, just to, you know, try to get a rise out of somebody. And on the morning of the shooting, he actually DM'd a 13-year-old girl in Germany, and he said, I just murdered my grandmother, and I'm gonna go shoot up my elementary school. And the girl responded, and she didn't know him. She'd never really received many messages from him before. And she just responded, that sounds cool. After this FBI report came out, she was doxxed online. Even members of the mainstream gatekeeper media were talking about how she should have done more. Should she be prosecuted? To me, that felt like a microcosm of what it might be like to be young right now, which is that you are significantly exposed to societal rot on a regular basis, and those who are responsible for it are never taking responsibility. And in fact, they're making money off of it.
13: That is Ricky Camilleri, who grew up in East Hampton, went to Hampshire College, and is one of the co-writers of the new movie, Our Hero Balthazar, which will have a screening in his home neck of the woods at the Greenfield Garden Cinema this Sunday, June 7th. And it is beautifully shot. It's really, really well acted. Jaden Martell, probably the marquee person, he's Balthazar, but you've got a bunch of other great actors in there that you may know or recognize, like Chris Bauer, and then a famous last name that you will recognize for sure in Anna Baryshnikov, who is the daughter of Mikhail Baryshnikov, right?
12: Yeah, and she's amazing. She did one day. She flew down to Texas for one day. and she was amazing. She was so much fun. She's incredible. You know, Asa Butterfield as Solomon.
14: This heartbreaking.
12: Was a big chance. Yeah, and this was, you know, he's from the UK, so this was a big chance for him to prove something, and I think he really did. It's an incredible performance that nobody sees coming, and a lot of people see the movie, and they don't really even realize it's him until the credits at the end of the film. Just an incredible assortment of actors. We were so lucky.
14: There's an aspect to this that feels almost like charity tourism. If that makes
12: charity
14: sense.
12: Charity tourism or poverty tourism?
14: Both. As Monty said, we feel for both of these kids. If you've had any part of those experiences, you know one of these kids can escape from this and the other one cannot. Mm-hmm. And that struggle between the two of them, because one knows that they have to struggle and the other one does not, builds this other very interesting tension. Mm-hmm.
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1: With movies, we are so used to the character in poverty being virtuous and saintly.
2: Mm-hmm.
1: And it was important for us to not do that.
2: Right, right. Just as a clarification on my end, I think Balthazar does both. I don't think that Solomon does it at all. He's the tourist in both cases. Yeah, and I thought that the nuance with Solomon was really lovely. He struggles with this. He struggles with his rage. He struggles with his relationship with his dad and this possible friendship, which is the first he may have ever had. I thought that was a really beautiful nuance to put in there, but Balthazar's almost like fourth wall perspective on it was really fascinating to watch during this movie.
3: Yeah. Suffice it to say, this is a very fascinating movie that goes deep and leaves you wondering and wanting more and asking lots of questions and brings up a lot of really, really important issues. Mm-hmm. And you have an opportunity to see this. It's had a multiple weeks run in New York City. It's been really well reviewed by major critics. It's got a great Rotten Tomato score, if all any of that matters to you. But know that it was written by a kid who grew up in East Hampton, went to Hampshire College, and is coming back for a screening of his movie, Our Hero Balthazar, this Sunday, June 7th, at the Garden Cinema in Greenfield. Ricky Camilleri, thank you so much for joining us today.
1: Of course. I apologize. I feel like I ranted a little bit.
2: No.
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2: Yes.
1: Thank you so much.
4: 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Find more information through the cinema's website. We'll explore our haunted history with Language in a Class and book by Elizabeth Sawyer Pryor about her father, Richard Pryor, and engage with one of the markers of spring in the Shad Festival in Holyoke. But first, one of the earliest Juneteenth celebrations in the area is today in Northampton, and Pamela Means is one of those artists you can hear there. We'll hear her next as well. 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
1: Pamela Means is a biracial queer singer, songwriter, jazz musician, activist, and educator, a native of Wisconsin. Pamela arrived in Boston in her 20s, toured nationally and internationally in her 30s, and is now an anchor in the Western Mass music scene.
0: Her incredible guitar virtuosity has worn a hole in at least two guitars and been compared to Chapman, DeFranco, Hendrix, and Vega, and shared stages with Pete Seeger, Neil Young, Sean Colvin, Joan Baez, Richie Havens, Gil Scott-Heron, Adrian Belew, Violent Femmes, Holly Near, and more.
1: Our friend Pamela Means, welcome back to the studio.
2: Thanks for having me.
0: Our pleasure.
2: Yay.
1: Let's start out with a song.
2: For this occasion, I will do my one happy song.

0: Jesus, you're so good.
1: You are such a good player. Pamela Means joining us for Live Music Monday, singing about where I'll be next Monday, the Cape of Cod.
0: I mean, like every time I get to watch you play guitar, it's like a master class, and I learn new things about what you can do on a fretboard. It's so inspirational.
1: Even hearing
0: every
1: you warm
0: time.
1: Up was really
0: so
1: great.
0: So cool.
1: And you'll be playing at the
0: Your
1: Iron Horse.
0: Your scales are so fast. I have to, like, I just have to, I watch you, and I'm like, I have to work harder.
1: Yeah.
0: This set, well, like, I want to talk about your protest project, but I feel like your protest project also dovetails into a recent show you weren't able to do in Connecticut. Yeah.
1: Tell us the story of the library in Connecticut.
0: Tell us the story about a library in Connecticut, Pamela Means.
2: So I write a lot of protest songs. I think that's pretty known about me.
1: Not hard to figure out about your catalog.
2: And so I was booked to play this, not just a library series, but a fancy one with like wine and cheese and $40 tickets and Ooh. Somewhere in Connecticut, West Hartford. And it was booked last September, so 6 months in advance. And just me, no opener, just me. And I was going to bring Matthew Thornton to join me as a duo on cello. And the night before the show, the organizer sent me an email and said, hate to do this, but we are funded by a Republican-led city hall. Some of those people might be in the audience, so could you be sensitive to the fact that we have a Republican-led city hall? And my response was, sure! No, it wasn't. It was expletive. It was a no-brainer, like doing this benefit tomorrow. It was an immediate no, absolutely not. But my heart was racing. I was 4 hours away from home. I still had to get home that day. And I wanted to not just say no, but say no loudly and take the take it as an opportunity to make a statement. And this is why my answer is no. And so I pondered that all day, racing hard all the way back home, and wrote the email and then decided to post it and then send it out as a press release, because I did not want this entity or any such entity to behave that way in secret and think that they can get away with it. At least not with me. So accountability matters.
1: And a library of all places is,
2: doubly
1: offensive. I'll also say, you played at the Montague Public Library last week. Did they censor you in any way?
2: Not at all.
1: Woo!
0: Yay!
1: Give it up for our Montague.
2: And they've welcomed me more than once. Shout out to the Montague Library.
0: Yeah. Shout out to your Thursday residency, too, at Luthiers Co-op. Every third Thursday, you can see Pamela and her jazz ensemble do both original work and covers. And I'm really upset that I had something already scheduled for your Prince night. But hopefully at some point in the future, you'll bring him back.
2: Yes.
1: Let's hear another one from Pamela Means.
2: Okay, this is one of those protest songs that they didn't want to hear.
1: So if you are a Republican, you don't want to hear it. We're not going
2: to
1: censor Pamela Means. But you could change the channel.
0: We're only going
1: to
0: censor the swears.
1: Yes. And that's not our decision.
2: Right.
1: Please believe us.
2: No swears in this, but I will say that I believe that protest songs are love songs, because we fight for what we care about. And the seed of every form of protest comes from the greatest kind of human love. So take that, West Hartford.

0: Northampton's Juneteenth celebrations happen today, Saturday, June 6th, and are already underway at the E.J. Gare Plaza, which, if you're unfamiliar, is that fun space between the garage and Thorns where the Tuesday market usually is. The festivities themselves go until 5 p.m., but Pamela Means performs at 1 if you'd like to see her on stage. So head to Northampton to celebrate freedom for all. We'll celebrate another festival in Holyoke as the Shad head north, and the Shad Festival connects us with their journey. And coming up, a journey of a different sort, where a daughter connects with the personal and cultural significance of her father's work in a book and course of her own with Elizabeth Storter Pryor. 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
1: Hey, it's Nels Klein from Wilco. 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

0: On December 1st of last year, Smith College professor Elizabeth Storter Pryor posted on Facebook, "Today would have been my dad's 85th birthday. I think about him every day. His birthday makes me reflect on his quiet voice, his throaty chuckle, and the amazing advice he gave me, even though he rarely followed it himself. I am also excited and nervous and honored to share that next semester, for the first time ever, I'm going to teach a course about my father, Richard Pryor's America. I love the idea of combining the personal and the historical, family history and America's history. There's so much richness to be learned from his life, his influence, and his unique point of view. Students will study his comedy alongside major moments in 20th century black history. I can't wait to share snippets of the experience as it unfolds."
1: And here to share some of the snippets of this new Smith College class and give us a preview of the forthcoming book, Something We Said, Richard Pryor, A Notorious Word, and Me, is Smith College professor Elizabeth Storter Pryor. Thank you so much for coming in and chatting with us. This seems fascinating. I want to take this class.
0: Yeah, that was how I originally reached out to you, said I want to audit this class. And I thought maybe it would be better if we all get a preview kind of audit as a radio family.
1: Well, and not just because like this class and the subject matter is fascinating, but weirdly, on a purely academic level, how often do you get to take a class with firsthand accounts?
0: Right.
1: It's very rare. This is a very special sort of thing. And the fact that it's about somebody that was so influential on a lot of the progress of American thought and Black American thought is even better.
0: Let's talk a little bit about the you part of this, and especially you in the context of your dad, who looms large in the psyche of American culture and American comedy. And to me, he's like the Muppet movie and the toy and the Wiz and Brewster's Millions. He was a movie star, Superman, you know, all of these things. But to you, he was your dad. Tell us about the man Richard Pryor and give us a glimpse into who he was as your dad.
2: You know, I don't know why this is kind of bringing tears to my eyes, but it's so funny because the way you just described it's so big. I mean, he was larger than life in all these ways, and in other ways, so quiet in the way that he expressed himself. And that's something I got in touch with as I started to think about our relationship. One of the bizarre connections to this whole story was that as I started to think about that, I also thought about the first conversation we ever had together. I was about 7 years old, meaningful conversation, and it was about the N-word.
0: Mm-hmm.
2: And so it was my father telling me, you know, don't let nobody call you that. But the way he said that quietly, the way he was a strong presence.
0: the radio audience did not get to see the face that was associated
1: you can
0: with
1: hear
0: that.
1: You can hear that here in the tone.
2: He wasn't necessarily a movie star, but he was just one of these people that to be seen by him and understood by him. It's funny because I was, you know, raised mostly in my mom's home, although back and forth with my dad. He was very much like the 70s Wednesday night, you know, every other weekend kind of father. And then he'd disappear and then come back and get back into that ritual and regimen. But thinking about him and our relationship, it became this driving force for me in the book in a way I never kind of expected it to, because I didn't, you know, I'm a historian. I don't think about writing about myself. I did not mean to write a memoir.
0: I do remember that when we talked several years ago, I knew you were working on a book and it was going to be called The N-Word. So I was really surprised when I saw that it was now that book plus memoir, yeah, which I think is actually fantastic and important because, you know, your dad's relationship to that word is iconic. And then he changed his opinion in relationship to that word.
1: But I think it's also every person's relationship with that word is incredibly personal.
0: Yeah.
1: Some people are way more okay with it, and some people are very much not okay with it. But I don't think any of us can deny how historically important it is.
0: Yeah. And your dad's piece in that is historically important as well.
2: I think that's part of the reason that the book ended up being about me, because in some ways the N-word is, it becomes like pinpoints on a map of my life as a Black woman, as a biracial woman in the United States. And so many of these very intimate moments that I have with the N-word, that's kind of becomes the structure of the book, is to follow me through these intimate moments. And it is different for everyone. It's different for me, you know, raised as I was by, you know, a white Jewish woman, even though I had this father larger than life putting it on his albums. He disavows the word towards the end of his career. He makes a choice, kind of a profound choice. He goes to Africa and kind of has this diasporic epiphany where he is like, wait a minute, I don't think this word works here in the way it does in the United States. And I'm not sure I want to be connected to it in the way that I was there,
0: mm-hmm.
2: you know, because he sees black people all over the place and it doesn't have the same relevance to him there.
0: It is a word. It is a powerful word, but it is still just a word. So how do, in academia, do you look at this going forward? How do you think people in academia look at this kind of thing going forward?
2: For me, the way that I imagine intellectual engagement and collaboration is I want to invite everybody to the table. In my classroom, if everybody's talking, I'm like, you know, rubbing, you know, my fists against my chest. You know? I'm like, good job. And I know that there are certain ways of speaking certain words, and 100% freedom of speech is under assault right now in really profound and frightening ways. So my perspective isn't necessarily about censorship, I don't think. That's not how I see it. But I see myself as wanting to have as many people in the conversation as possible. And I know they won't be if this word is said.
1: But at the same time, like when it appears, especially in historical document, it's very telling and very important to keep there so that you see what the language was really like.
0: Yeah.
1: And it's not cleaned up for like later audiences, which is the thing that makes going back and listening to those older specials, those older albums from Richard Pryor, really interesting. Because for me, in my almost 50-year-old body, it feels more like history lesson than like comedy. And it's been a minute since I listened to them, but like I know those bits, and how they read for me now is more, way more like, this is actually like history lesson. It's not comedy. And I'm curious to see if your students will feel the same way.
0: As a history professor and as the daughter of the person who's making these albums, Elizabeth Storter Pryor, talking about Richard Pryor.
2: What's fascinating to me is my students don't know who he is.
0: Mm-hmm.
2: So that's part of the culture shift. It's like, I grew up, literally everywhere I went, people would say to me, any relation?
0: Yeah.
2: Like, you know, like I just had to see my name. And my students and, you know, my kids are 24 and 27. Some of their friends know it now just because they wanted to find it. They love comedy and that they, you know, went down a rabbit hole and found Richard Pryor. But a lot of my students, it's kind of like when I was growing up and knew a name like Cary Grant or something, where I kind of knew these figures, or I thought I knew who they were. Or I thought I knew what they did. I mean, he's hilarious, brilliantly, geniusly funny. And I think part of what makes it brilliantly, geniusly funny is that history lesson you're talking about. So I'm really excited for my students, not just to kind of connect them to Richard Pryor work in general, but for them to like be able to have their own experience, because they didn't grow up like we did with all my friends said exactly what you just said.
0: Yeah.
2: That they snuck the albums from their parents. I mean, literally every friend I
1: literally
2: ever
1: didn't
2: had.
1: Have to sneak. My parents were just really bad at things.
0: But when you listen to them, it does sound like a historical piece, but so much of the stuff is still very relevant, especially the jokes that he's making about cops and police stops. It's as relevant today as it was 50 years ago when that album was created, and probably 50 years before that with somebody that might not have had as big a platform telling the same kind of stories in the same way. So it's both of those things at the same time.
3: See, white folks get a ticket, they pull over. Hey, officer, yes, glad to be of help.
4: You got to be talking about, I am reaching into my pocket for my license. Because I don't want to be no accident.
1: In putting this together and working on your book, are there any works of your father's that you're still kind of struggling with?
2: I think in some ways that's kind of the central premise of my journey, which is that my father landed in a very different place than I did, especially at the beginning of his career. I mean, he ended up elsewhere, but at the beginning of his career, this word was super authentic for him. And it super wasn't for me, just from where I came from. Even though he was my father, it just wasn't my truth. I mean, there are a lot of reasons, but it's interesting because I wasn't familiar with his work in the way that I am now coming into this project. I think there's a little bit of that osmosis. Like, I know who he is.
5: You know, he's
2: like,
5: my dad.
2: Right. I saw him live. Like, what else do I need to do? But I didn't really know his body of work. And I think of many hesitations, and there were many, one of them was like, am I going to be turned off or offended or not get it? And I never had that experience. I had the experience, like, every time he used that word, it was well-appointed. He was conscious and connected. But I will say, in that first conversation I ever had with him about the N-word, because I had been called it at school,
6: oof,
2: I do not remember him ever saying the word.
6: Hmm.
2: So one of the funny things in my own memories is I don't fully remember him saying this word at home. That's interesting to me, but I don't know if that's just a trick of memory or because when we were younger, you didn't think about people saying, there wasn't an alternative of not saying it. So it was just like, you know, I don't remember him saying, you know, baby cakes either, but he might have said, you know, so I don't know.
1: It also seems like when you're talking about him, how I think about the nature of more introverted performers and how when you are on stage, you are on. And when you are at home, when you are in safer space, you are not. And that how that word might have been the same for him.
2: Yeah, I think that's right.
0: We're talking about Richard Pryor with Richard Pryor's daughter, Elizabeth Storter Pryor, who is a Smith College professor and teaching a course about her dad, as well as releasing a book that is a memoir and an exploration of this word. Do you feel like your dad had an important part in reclaiming that word from the damage that it caused for centuries and moved it into a place where it can be used comfortably by your dad and Wu-Tang Clan and Kendrick Lamar, and yet still with the potential for damage?
2: I wonder how he would feel being identified as that person now,
0: yeah,
2: with the word in all of its permutations. I mean, it's just taken on a life of its own. It's an American export. There are people in Malaysia using the word.
0: Yeah.
2: I mean, there's like, so there's a lot of complexities. I wish he were around that I could ask him.
0: And yet the etymology of the word is simply mostly a color. And you have done a lot of history in the research where that word originated.
2: Yeah, definitely Latin or Dutch roots, meaning the word black, but then put, you know, marking black as having meaning, you know, and not even necessarily as a slur at its beginning, right? Like just a word to identify people who occupied a certain labor category, not something you'd want to belong to,
0: mm-hmm,
2: but had that meaning, but really becomes the word that we know it to be when black people start to step out of that labor category and the word is still attached to them, you know, symbolizing, you know, that they are static, that they cannot move, that, mm-hmm, you can never fully be American.
1: It becomes caste instead of occupation.
0: I can't wait till the book is released later this year.
1: I want to take this class.
0: I want to take this class, too. We have this show that we have to do every day. Elizabeth Storter Pryor, Smith College professor, teaching a course about her dad, Richard Pryor's America, and we will have you on later this year about the book, Something We Said, Richard Pryor, A Notorious Word, and Me, that Simon & Schuster will be releasing in June.
1: As it is June, Elizabeth Storter Pryor's book, Something We Said, Richard Pryor, A Notorious Word, and Me, just came out earlier this week, and she'll be in conversation about the book at the Odyssey Bookshop in South Hadley this coming Tuesday, June 10th. Find more information at odysseybks.com. And now to encourage the ecosystem by eating more fish at the Shad Festival in Holyoke. 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
9: We're here talking about shad.
10: Woo! Just talking about shad.
11: Right on.
10: They say that shad is one bad...
9: Shut your mouth!
10: ...fish.
9: No.
10: It's a delicious
9: shad
10: fish,
9: shad is a
10: though.
9: Good fish, and maybe a delicious fish.
10: It's a delicious fish, and the roe is delicious also.
9: And we are at the Robert Barrett Fishway. Is that the guy's name?
12: That is correct.
9: In Holyoke, where the Holyoke Dam is, and the Holyoke Fish Elevator, with the Northeast Regional Director of American Rivers, our friend, and full disclosure, advisory board member for NEPM, Andrew Fisk. Hello.
12: Hey, hey, hey. Happy to be here on the river.
9: Wait a minute. That's the old radio station we used to do this on. We're on the literal river right now. I see.
10: We can hear it.
9: Yeah, we can hear it rumbling in the background there. And Andy, we have done a million fun adventures, and we're here to talk about shad today because something very exciting has happened.
12: That's right. We are in spring migration season, so tens and hundreds of thousands of shad are swimming up the river, and you know what? It's time to celebrate that.
9: And the way we're going to celebrate it is this Sunday. Are we going to be eating them on Sunday, Stephanie Moore?
13: We are going to be eating them. We are. We're doing some traditional shad planking. So you nail a shad to an oak board with some salt pork, and you cook it over an open fire, and we hope it's going to be yummy.
9: Stephanie Moore, you are the organizer of this shad festival, and the festival is going to be at Holyoke Rose.
13: The festival is at Holyoke Rose at Jones Ferry River Access Point in Holyoke.
9: But we wanted to come to the dam here because the dam represents something big and important in interference and also technology when it comes to the shad migration.
12: Yeah, the river celebration, the shad festival is an amazing thing because what do we need to care about? We care about our river and we care about everything that lives in it. And shad are an amazing symbol of what rivers provide to us. And so here at the dam, this is the first major falls. And so for millennia, the shad would swim up the river in the spring and they would navigate up through the falls here at Holyoke. Well, now there's a dam. And so the Holyoke Gas and Electric is doing an amazing job helping those shad and other fish get over the dam with their elevators. And that elevator is now operating and there are over 200,000 shad that have made it over the top of the dam, and they're swimming towards Vermont to make their families.
9: Why is there so much water, and why is that making it hard for the fish to go over the dam?
12: Right. So the elevators, when there's too much water, it's really hard for them to lift. And so if you're here looking at the river below the dam, you see tons of water coming over the dam. And so the shad are swimming round and around and around below the dam. They're waiting for the water level to get a little bit lower. And then they're going to be attracted to the flow that's coming out of the elevator when the water drops, probably in another day or two. And those fish will start being up in the elevator and pushing the up button and heading up north. Police.
10: No, I believe
12: their little fins, they push the button.
10: I mean, I used to watch the snorks, I get it.
14: Swim along with the snorks.
10: Are there things that change in their like habitual patterns when they're forced to stay in one location instead of continuing to move north like they need to?
12: Right. So what the shad are doing on the other migratory fish is they're putting all their calories into getting upstream. And so the more time they spend swimming around, the less they have energy for the sperm and the eggs to make their family.
9: Been there.
12: That's it. What?
10: Oh. So it ends up driving down the count of shad when they're forced to stay in one place.
12: When they have to work too hard, exactly. And so the falls have always been, you know, that's hard work for the shad. And so dams can make it harder. And if you want to geek out a little bit, you want like little science data.
9: Love it.
12: So
9: you are a doctor.
12: Shad, right? If you have a healthy population of shad, 1 in 3 of those shad should be able to have families multiple times. They come up here, go back to the ocean, come back. Today, it's less than 5%.
9: Oh, whoa. Because of the dams?
12: Well, they just have to work too hard and what's happening in the ocean. So there's a lot. The shad, you got to think why we want to celebrate the shad at the Shad Fest.
9: Yeah, this Sunday.
12: All the work they have to do, right? Yeah. And so sometimes they're just having to work way too hard to get up the river to make their families. And we need to make it easier for them to have a family so that we can have millions of shad coming up our river like it used to be a long time ago.
9: Stephanie Moore, who's hosting this Shad Festival this Sunday. What got you involved in shad? Where does your love of shad come from?
13: So mine is trying to figure out why we have dead shad floating down the river. People come and say, oh, the river's so polluted. And we have to explain to them, no, this is part of the natural life cycle of a shad. So we like to say it stinks to be a shad.
9: Yeah.
13: So a certain number, Andy can answer that, a certain number of shad don't make the trip, as he talked about, that they used to make multiple trips and now they make one. They don't eat on their way up to lay their eggs. And then they have to make it back to the river, and a certain percentage of those die, and they float down the Connecticut River in June and get stuck on the shore and stuck under our docks, and they smell.
9: Yeah.
13: So we wanted to just turn this into a celebration of their life cycle rather than, oh dear, what's happening?
9: Uh-huh. Survival of the fittest.
10: Well, I mean, those dead fish end up being kind of like fertilizer and useful to the plants that are part of the ecosystem of the river, too. So even though it's stinky, it's still very useful.
12: Go Calise.
9: Yes!
12: So that actually, freshwater ecosystems depend on those fish coming from the ocean. They're marine nutrient delivery vehicles. And so if those fish didn't swim up and die, they wouldn't have the essential nutrients that the ecosystems rely on, right? Because they're bringing minerals from the ocean that don't exist in the freshwater system. So it is a key part of that life cycle. And yeah, some of them die. And you know, it's the cycle of life.
13: Yeah.
10: Heron.
9: We just saw it. Yeah.
13: All right. We've been distracted by a heron.
9: Well, speaking of eating fish, we are watching heron and then a bunch of turkey vultures here at the Holyoke Dam. It's like shooting fish in a barrel here now that they can't get over, right?
12: The birds love it when the elevator's not working because all those shad are just circling around.
9: Yeah, so this is, watching. Even if you don't get to go inside and see the elevator in action, it's fun to just park here in the parking lot and see some incredible birds and watch what they're up to.
12: And there was that time a couple years ago when the seal swam all the way up from the ocean. He was chasing the probably the smaller blueback herring, but probably also the shad. He hung out for like a week because they weren't lifting at the time. It was a buffet.
9: How did he swim himself back, or did they have to truck him back?
12: I think he just floated on his belly. He was all full of fish.
9: This is a long way from the ocean, so that's quite the trip.
12: It was downstream. He probably just floated back. You know, he's like that. Oh.
9: We are at the Holyoke Fish Elevator, the Robert Barrett Fishway, with Andy Fisk, who is the Northeast Regional Director of American Rivers, and Stephanie Moore. You are the organizer of this Shad Festival. The thing that's fun about lamprey is they're like any port in a storm. They'll go to any river that they can smell pheromones and go swim up and die. Well, mate and die, which is living the dream. But shad are much more specific. They go back to where they were from originally, right?
12: That's right. They're natal river. And so a lot of these anadromous fish will actually home back to their natal river where they were born.
9: Do we know if they get how close they get to exactly where they were born? Is there research that's been done on that? Or is it really just kind of the river, one river itself?
12: My understanding is just the river itself, yeah, as opposed to the specific like spot in that river. Mm-hmm. And they smell it, right?
9: Yeah.
12: It's embedded in their nose, so they can sense the river by smell. So a little fish nose.
10: Just like regular babies, you can smell your mom. So like you go back to where you remember.
9: When a population fishes and appreciates the taste and flavor of a fish, it's actually better for the fish population. You would think, like we've done so many times in this country, we overkill.
10: Capitalism is the issue there, as opposed to like sustaining and sustenance.
9: How does it work with fishing being something that makes a population more appreciative of their fish?
12: Well, for a couple of reasons. One, shad are tasty, so people like them, right? And so that there's more exposure to them, we'll pay more attention to the challenges that those fish face, right? So part of our struggle is to be able to make rivers healthy again, and that means removing dams and making water quality better. We just need the public to support that, right? And that requires money. And then there's stuff going on in the ocean. So a lot of those baby shad, they're getting harvested along with those fish that are turned into fish meal and other products. So there's way too many baby shad being harvested in the ocean. And that's part of the problem. So we need people to really care. And people, we care through our stomach. And so when we care, we'll get more fish coming back and they can be managed well. One of the problems in the shad fishery in the Connecticut River is the people that have the commercial fishing licenses. I think there's just two left. We got to figure out how to make people care through their tummies and through their head and their heart.
9: Shad Festival happening this Sunday at Holyoke Rose. What's your vision in the future? What's the goal for this festival?
13: I would love to get good at this shad planking and then offer a shad dinner that we put on. That'd be great. Also to get more people down fishing from the community. I don't think we've got some, you know, older gentlemen out fishing, but we don't have a lot of city kids down fishing. Mm. And I think it's a great resource to get them down and enjoy the river and then see what else the river has to offer. So during the day, we'll have kayaking opportunities, rowing opportunities, so they can figure out other ways to get out in the river. We're going to have art projects for people who are a little less inclined to get on the river. We're going to do Japanese fish printing. So you take a real slimy fish and you coat it with ink and you put it on rice paper and you get this beautiful picture. We'll have windsocks, so fish-based windsocks for kids to make, 3D boats for them to make and race on a little pool. We're making river necklaces and we have a lot of vendors coming just to make the whole day enjoyable.
9: That's really fun.
10: That's awesome.
9: Yeah.
10: What's the percentage of shad that actually make it the full journey these days?
9: Like to Bellows Falls?
10: Yeah.
12: We're still figuring that out. So research scientists, the Connecticut River has a whole series of radio transmitters that are stationed. You can see them on bridges. And there are shad that have little tags in them. And so the researchers are understanding when the shad are in the ocean and they're coming up, how many of them are traveling, which distances, and where they're going. So we don't really know that. The model says that there should be 1.3 million shad entering the Connecticut River. And so that's what we think is the amount of fish this river can support. I think that's a way underestimate. Why? Because if you go back in the historic record and you look at records of shad being harvested, and we've done it for hundreds and hundreds of years, and you look at other rivers like the Potomac. Mm. So the Potomac is a river that's a little bit bigger than the Connecticut, and we have records through the period of time of colonial harvesting. The Potomac River can support 20 million shad. And it's a little bit bigger. And so the Connecticut should be supporting a goal of like 10 million shad. And the average number coming here at Holyoke, 300,000. So we are way under our goals for the biological capacity of this river for shad. So it really should be millions and millions of those shad swimming up the river every year.
9: And that is the goal of the Shad Festival this Sunday, to put shad back on the map.
13: Stephan, on the menu.
9: Which is good for the shad. Yes. It sounds counterintuitive, but it's not. Give us the details one more time on the where's and the when's and the what's of this Shad Festival this Sunday, Stephanie Moore.
13: So if you want to watch rowing races, that starts at 10 o'clock. Festival activities start at noon, arts and crafts and vendors, fire trucks, fishing, kayaking excursions on the river, and some rowing lessons.
9: Shut your mouth! Just talking about shad!
10: And we can dig it. They say that shad is one bad mother fisher.
1: 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I'm Khalees Smith. 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
7: We give you new ways to see yourself.
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7: You know those aha moments when an idea hits you like a bolt of lightning? 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
23: Live from NPR News in Washington, I'm Nora Rahm. A $70 billion immigration enforcement package is headed to the House after narrowly passing the Senate yesterday. The measure would provide billions in additional funding for ICE and Border Patrol through the remainder of President Trump's term. NPR's Windsor Johnston reports.
24: The bill cleared the Senate after an overnight debate that stretched into the early morning hours on Friday. Supporters say the funding is needed to strengthen border security and expand immigration enforcement operations. Democrats oppose the measure, arguing it lacks sufficient oversight and could lead to a significant expansion of detention and deportation efforts. The debate was further complicated by controversy surrounding a separate fund, critics said could benefit some Trump allies, though Republican leaders insisted the focus should remain on immigration enforcement. The House is expected to take up the measure next week. Windsor Johnston, NPR News, Washington.
23: An Israeli airstrike targeted a Lebanese military vehicle, killing an officer and several soldiers. NPR's Jane Raff has more.
25: The Lebanese military says the airstrikes targeted a military vehicle on a main road in southern Lebanon. Lebanese media said the dead included a brigadier general. Israel admitted it struck the vehicle and said it was investigating. It said it does not target Lebanese armed forces. The Lebanese army is a crucial part of a U.S.-brokered plan to disarm Hezbollah and move into areas the militant group controls. While the Lebanese government agreed to the ceasefire with Israel, Iran-backed Hezbollah has not. The ceasefire stipulates that Hezbollah stop attacks, but it reserves Israel's right to continue its invasion of southern Lebanon. On Saturday, Israel issued warnings to more villages in the south of planned attacks. Jane Araf, NPR News, Beirut.
23: The U.S. military says it shot down multiple Iranian drones and missiles aimed at commercial ships in the Strait of Hormuz. Iranian officials say the ships were attempting to pass without Iran's permission. In Taiwan, a senior U.S. diplomat has urged the island to, quote, spend smarter on its national defense. The comments come as Taiwan waits for Washington to approve a $14 billion arms package. From Taipei, Jan Kemison Broomby has more.
26: Taiwan needs to learn from wars in Ukraine and the Middle East and spend smarter on its defense. That's the message from Raymond Green, director of the American Institute in Taiwan, the USA's de facto embassy on the island. Green says, quote, drones are changing the character of warfare. Investing in unmanned systems would be a way for Taiwan to increase deterrence against China, he said. The comments come after Secretary of State Marco Rubio said a $14 billion U.S. dollar arms package to Taiwan remains under review. For NPR News, I'm Jan Kamsenbrumby in Taipei.
23: This is NPR News. Defense Secretary Pete Hegseth is in Normandy for commemorations marking the 82nd anniversary of the 1944 D-Day landings. In a speech, he said Europe faces an invasion of dangerous ideologies, referring to migrants entering European countries. President Trump has argued that Europe has been unable to tackle immigration and it censors far-right and nationalist voices. Pope Leo is in Spain for a week-long visit, the first by a pope in 15 years. The American pontiff was greeted by the Spanish king and queen in Madrid this morning. NPR's Mikel Marcias reports.
27: The visit will take the pope to Madrid, Barcelona, and the Canary Islands, the Spanish archipelago located off the coast of West Africa. There he's expected to meet with migrants and pay tribute to the thousands who have died at sea attempting to reach Spanish soil. The Pope arrives in a politically polarized country where the sex abuse crisis has hurt the popularity of the church in a traditionally Catholic stronghold. In Madrid, Leo will celebrate what is expected to be a vastly attended Sunday Mass in the city center. On his way to the Spanish capital, Pope Leo commented on how he'd have competition for young Spaniards' attention in Madrid. Puerto Rican sensation Bad Bunny is performing at Soda Stadium, adding, quote, "I think there will also be a few here to see the Pope." And that says something. Miguel Macias, NPR News, Seville, Spain.
23: In the NBA Finals, the New York Knicks beat the San Antonio Spurs last night and now lead that series 2-0. Game 3 is Monday night in New York. I'm Nora Rahm, NPR News in Washington.
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7: This is Hidden Brain. I'm Shankar Vedantam. Across centuries, artists and writers have tried to make sense of the mysterious force that brings ideas to life. The ancient Greeks imagined the muse as a literal spirit, a whispering goddess who breathed inspiration into the poet's ear. Renaissance painters courted her through ritual and prayer, while Romantic poets looked for her in storms, mountain peaks, and moonlit walks. Now, psychological research is discovering that what the ancients called divine inspiration is really the brain at play. When we are relaxed, taking a shower, folding laundry, staring out a window, our minds slip into a pattern of spontaneous association. Neurons fire across disparate brain regions, linking old memories with half-formed ideas. Then, suddenly, an insight bubbles up. It feels like a gift from the heavens, but it's really the product of our own unconscious minds. This week on Hidden Brain, the origins of creativity and how to find the muse within. When we think about how creative work unfolds, we usually imagine it happening in moments of intense focus. A painter standing before his canvas, a scientist peering into her microscope. But research shows that many of our most original ideas do not appear when we are concentrating hard. They arrive when our minds wander, when we're driving, showering, or staring into space. Op Dijksterhuis is a psychologist who recently retired from Radboud University Nijmegen in the Netherlands. He studies the origins of inspiration and creativity. Op Dijksterhuis, welcome to Hidden Brain.
4: Thank you.
7: Op, you're familiar with the story of Friedrich August Kekulé, a German chemist born in 1829. What was the great research project of his life?
4: Kekulé was working on the structure of molecules. That was in the 1860s. What the most famous chemists did, and some of the structures were known by then. We knew what water looked like or oxygen, but Kekulé was working on more complex molecules.
7: So these complex molecules often were related to carbon and how carbon molecules took the form of long chains, right?
4: Yeah, exactly. And he was, I think, at the time working on what they called benzene, which is part of crude oil. And he was working on it for quite a while. He couldn't figure out the structure of that molecule. And at some point, he thought about it even more. And then he dozed off in front of his fireplace, and he fell asleep. And in his dream, he suddenly saw a snake biting its own tail, and he woke up startled, and he suddenly knew that benzene had the shape of a ring.
7: So in other words, these carbon molecules had these long chains, but the insight that he got while he was sleeping was that this long chain in some way circled back on itself and formed a ring.
4: Yeah, and that was exactly in a dream. And that was at the time completely new. Nobody had thought about it.
7: He must have been very startled to have woken up from this dream with this dream of a snake and realized that in some ways it had solved his problem.
4: He was shocked. Yeah, he was shocked himself. And he, of course, also elated, because he immediately realized that it was not just a dream, that it was the solution. He must have been euphoric as well.
7: So some years after that discovery, a French scientist and mathematician, Henri Poincaré, was working on a problem related to what are known as fusion functions. Again, like Kekulé, he found himself stumped.
4: Yeah, Poincaré did all kinds of different things. He was really almost a universal scientist. But one of the things he did was indeed Fuchsian equations. There he worked on, I think, for 7 or 8 years already. And he made some progress, but there was a big puzzle that he couldn't solve. Then at a day where he wasn't going to work, he was in the countryside doing something completely different, and he stepped on a bus. And the moment he stepped on a bus, almost the exact millisecond, he saw the solution. He just knew it. And it felt like it came out of nowhere, but he knew the solution.
7: One of the striking things was, in both the Kekulé story as well as in the Poincaré story, the answer seemed to come almost effortlessly.
4: Yeah. If you have one of those sudden flashes of insight or inspiration, it feels like it comes out of nowhere. And for a long time, people believed these insights came from God, or in the old Greek days, the time of the old Greek philosophers, they thought it came from Muses, the nine goddesses. And Poincaré was probably the first one who explicitly said it, you know, it came from your brain, but it's in an area of your brain where you just can't reach. And at a certain point, you have this sudden flash of insight.
7: Henri Poincaré wrote about his epiphany, and it's, I think, instructive to listen to his words directly. He describes getting on this bus, and he writes, "We entered an omnibus to go someplace or other. At the moment when I put my foot on the step, the idea came to me without anything in my former thoughts seeming to have paved the way for it, that the transformations I had used to define the fusion functions were identical with those of Euclidean geometry. I did not verify the idea. I should not have had time, as upon taking my seat in the omnibus, I went on with a conversation already commenced, but I felt a perfect certainty." So this is another quality of these epiphanies, Op, which is that they not only come to us out of the blue, but when they come to us, we feel like we have absolute certainty that they must be right.
4: Yeah, these sudden bursts of inspirations are wonderful in different ways. One of them is indeed, if scientists have these ideas, they feel absolutely right. And some people describe these moments of insight basically as love. They give you a lot of energy at the same time. And the third thing is that it feels almost magical. And that's why you feel forced to do something with it. You can't have a wonderful moment of insight and then say, oh, but I'm going to ignore it for the forthcoming 3 days. I just, you know, I'm now going to do something completely different. That's impossible.
7: I understand that after this experience, Henri Poincaré changed the way he worked. How so, Op? What did he do?
4: Well, Poincaré said, okay, if my unconscious works on mathematical problems, I should give it time. So what he started to do is he worked only 4 hours a day, 2 in the morning and 2 in the afternoon, at least in a conscious way. He worked in a conscious way 4 hours a day, and the rest of the day he assumed that his unconscious would work on the problems he was working on.
7: You tell a wonderful story involving the scientist Lawrence Bragg. Who was he, Op, and how did he spend his time?
4: Lawrence Bragg was the youngest Nobel Prize winner ever, and I think he still is. He was 25 or 26 when he won the Nobel Prize in physics. And what he did, he had one day a week where he chose to go gardening rather than working in his lab. And the assumption, of course, is that he was working on his scientific problems unconsciously. And what is especially amusing about the story is that he was tending the garden of an elderly lady in London, who didn't even know that she had this very famous gardener. So it lasted until one of her friends came and she stood there in front of the window looking outside in the garden, and she said, my dear, do you realize that the Nobel laureate Sir Lawrence Bragg is actually pruning your hedges? Before that, she didn't have an idea that she probably had the most famous gardener. But yeah, he really believed in the importance of sometimes doing something completely different.
7: For centuries, we've been told stories about
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5: This is Hidden Brain. I'm Shankar Vedantam. I remember reading a poem by Percy Bysshe Shelley many years ago. In Hymn to Intellectual Beauty, which is partly about the nature of inspiration, he writes, "Sudden, thy shadow fell on me. I shrieked and clasped my hands in ecstasy." This idea that inspiration comes out of nowhere, that it is unpredictable, untamable, this is a very old idea. Op Dijksterhuis is a psychologist who studies the science of inspiration and creativity. Op, one of the most intriguing ideas in your work is that you have found that the brain has the capacity to continue to work on problems even when our attention has turned to other things. How does this happen? Most of us think that we focus on problems and then we solve those problems because we're focused on them.
6: I once wrote a children's book about psychology, and I compared thinking to a whale. You know, a whale sometimes surfaces, but most of the time a whale is actually underwater and it still continues to swim. And thinking is like that. If we set ourselves important goals, or if we work on something that we find very important, we think about it when we pay attention to it, but also when we don't pay attention to it, when we're doing something completely different, like watching a movie, our brain continues to work on that important problem. For things such as inspiration and creativity and problem solving, this is extremely important.
5: In some ways, I think this dovetails really nicely with the central idea of the Hidden Brain Project, which is that even as we feel like everything that happens in our minds happens at a conscious level, significant amounts of what happened in our minds, in fact, are hidden from us. That's the origin of the term hidden brain. And really what you're saying is that the same thing happens with creativity, that in some ways left to itself, that there are things that happen under the surface that we're not aware of. And I love that metaphor of the whale that spends most of its time underwater and then surfaces now and again to take a breath of air.
6: Yeah. I think the first episode of Hidden Brain I ever listened to was simply because of the name Hidden Brain. I thought, this is what I'm working on. Yeah, it's very much comparable.
5: Researchers using brain scanning equipment have monitored the brain while it shifts from task to task. What have such studies discovered about how the brain works up?
6: Well, when we started to study the idea that people think unconsciously, that's the way we call it, what we did is we gave information about four different apartments in the city of Amsterdam. This was at the time where I was working at the University of Amsterdam. We gave students information about four different apartments, and we made sure that one apartment was more attractive than the others. But they got a lot of information. It wasn't all that easy to figure it out. And

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1: Who's now in his mid-70s can live at home for longer with some assistance from technology that allows him to continue to be safe and independent. A robot that's going to be inside of my dad's house might do a lot of simplistic things, like remind him to drink a glass of water, or to notify me if my dad has fallen, or to remind him that the mail has arrived. These are the kinds of tasks that a robot might do in an environment with my dad, and I want that robot to be safe, legible, clear, and empowering to him. But even more than that, and this is where I like to nudge my fellow roboticists and my fellow engineers, I also like to think about it through the lens of fun. I'm like, we get to choose the kind of world that we want to live in. Mm. Is that future going to include robots that play beautiful music when they wander by us while they're wiping tables and sorting trash, that makes you feel like your environment is fun and exciting? Or are we going to choose robots that give you a sense of fear, confusion, and fatigue, right? So it's very much, for me, not only about the removing friction, making things safe, having more legible communication, but it's like, we can also imbue character, you know, artistry, creativity. And that's, for me, taking a robot from simply being a utilitarian tool into an evocative social agent.
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2: It's the TED Radio Hour from NPR. I'm Manoush Zamarodi. 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
8: So the day of my accident was December 26th, 2014. And I was rock climbing in the Cayman Islands with my daughter and some other friends from Maine who just happened to be there coincidentally.
2: This is Jim Ewing.
8: And it was, I don't know, kind of an ordinary day. It was a climbing area that I hadn't been to before at a cliff called Dixon's Wall.
2: The climb wasn't particularly difficult, and Jim had been climbing for 30 years in much more dangerous and remote conditions. But that day, they only had time for one more ascent, and Jim says he was distracted.
8: We were kind of in a hurry, and I wasn't really paying great attention to how things all got set up. And on this one last climb, I was actually standing on a ledge, almost completely what we call a no-hands rest. And I don't know, I just lost my focus and I stopped.

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5: On July 16, 1945, a team of U.S. scientists based in Los Alamos, New Mexico, conducted what their leader, J. Robert Oppenheimer, had named the Trinity Test. They were detonating a new kind of bomb way out in the desert, a couple hundred miles from the secret lab at Los Alamos where they had created it. The U.S. President, Harry Truman, seemed to fully grasp the magnitude of this moment.
6: It is an atomic bomb. It is a harnessing of the basic power of the universe.
5: Oppenheimer had put together a dream team of experienced physicists, many of them recent refugees from Nazi Germany. Also playing a minor but important role was a 24-year-old physicist from Queens, New York, named Richard Feynman. Years later, here is how Feynman described watching the Trinity test.
7: Okay, time comes, and this tremendous flash, so bright, and I see this purple splotch on the floor of the truck. And I says, that ain't it. That's an afterimage. So I turn back up and I see this white light changing into yellow and into orange. The clouds form and then they disappear again. And then finally, a big ball of orange has started to rise and billow a little bit and get a little bit black around the edges. And then you see it's a big ball of smoke with flashes on the inside of the fire going out, the heat. And all this took about 1 minute. Finally, after about a minute and a half, suddenly there's a tremendous noise, bang, and then rumbles like thunder. And that's what convinced me. Nobody had said a word during this whole minute. We're all just watching quietly. But this sound released everybody because the solidity of the sound at that distance meant that it really worked. The man who was standing next to me said, "What's that?" I said, "That was the bomb."
5: Yes. That was the bomb. Just a few weeks later, the U.S. dropped one of these new atomic bombs on Japan. President Truman.
6: A short time ago, an American airplane dropped one bomb on Hiroshima and destroyed its usefulness to the enemy. That bomb has more power than 20,000 tons of TNT. With this bomb, we have now added a new and revolutionary increase in destruction.
5: Hiroshima was destroyed. Tens of thousands of Japanese were killed. 3 days later, the U.S. dropped a second bomb on the port city of Nagasaki. Again, the carnage was extreme. 6 days later, Japan surrendered, putting an end to World War II. The U.S. victory was, of course, welcome, but Richard Feynman was among those who wondered about the cost of the victory.
7: My first reaction after I was finished with this thing was, it's useless to make anything.
5: Feynman thought that with the existence of nuclear weapons, it was only a matter of time before we humans would wipe ourselves off the earth.
8: I remember being in New York with my mother in a restaurant right after, immediately. I would see people building a bridge, and I would say they don't understand. I really believe that it was senseless to make anything because it would all be destroyed very soon anyway.
9: He would take in a view and he would automatically

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1: I spent my honeymoon in a tent in the desert alone. 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
1: I'm Janine Herbst with these headlines. President Trump has pardoned Stephen Beyer, a former Republican congressman who served nearly 2 years in prison for making illegal stock trades once he left office and was working as a consultant and a lobbyist. He maintains his innocence. Pope Leo is in Spain today, the first visit by a pope to that country in 15 years. He was greeted by the king and queen this morning, and he'll also talk with migrants in a visit to the Canary Islands. Leo will also address both houses of the Spanish Parliament. And at the French Open today, Russian teenager Mira Andreeva won her first Grand Slam title. At 19, she's the youngest player to win the women's single title since Monica Seles won at 18 in 1992. I'm Janine Herbst, NPR News.

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1: This is the Moth Radio Hour from PRX. I'm Jennifer Hickson. In this hour, stories from people revisiting the past. In this next story, a new bride finds a unique way to walk in her husband's shoes. We met Rachel McCormick when we did a storytelling workshop for students at a high school in the Bronx where she was a teacher. She told a story to model the form for the students, and we were so intrigued, we asked her to share more. Here's Rachel McCormick live at a community showcase in the Bronx.
9: I spent my honeymoon in a tent in the desert alone. It was the summer of 2010, and I had just married the man of my dreams. He was funny, smart, and caring. He didn't really speak much English, but I figured, hey, that was something we could work on. We had met 4 years earlier on a soccer field in Poughkeepsie, New York, as I ate a mango on a stick and nursed a sprained ankle. When the game was over, Edvi came up to me and he heaved me over his shoulders so I wouldn't have to limp through the mud, and I was in love. I later learned that Edvi had come to the United States from Oaxaca, Mexico, 1 week before September 11th, 2001. And he had come here by crossing the desert between Sonora and Arizona on foot. Because of this, some people call him illegal. Other people say that he doesn't have papers. I mean, he has plenty of papers, birth certificate, diplomas, tax returns, but none of those papers authorize him to live in the United States. Because of this, Edvi can't travel. He rarely leaves the confines of New York City because he fears deportation. Fear is a big part of Edvi's life, and it's rooted in several near-death attempts to cross the border. In the months leading up to our marriage, we would sit on the couch and he would tell these stories of having to drink all sorts of nasty things to stay alive in the desert, like water from car radiators and water from cow tanks, and even water from his own pee. He told this one story about getting lost in the mountains and having to slaughter a goat from somebody's ranch and roast it over tumbleweeds under the light of the moon. Knowing all of this, a few weeks before our wedding, I told Edvi that I wanted to honeymoon alone in the desert on the border in the same place he had nearly died several times.

0: When the Pope released his AI encyclical, the co-founder of Anthropic sat beside him and gave a speech.
1: How will we ensure that the gains of AI are shared globally? It is an unsolved problem.
0: But is it really?
2: We have historically proven tools that are actually pretty good at redistributing wealth and power. They're called taxes.
0: How Anthropic markets itself as a moral leader. 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
5: 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With the latest from the GBH Culture Show News Desk, I'm Henry Santoro. Hollywood is mourning the tragic death of veteran actor James Handy, who appeared in films such as Top Gun Maverick and Jumanji. Handy was found stabbed to death in Los Angeles on Wednesday. According to the Los Angeles Police Department, officers responded to a home after a 911 caller said, quote, "I am the son of man. I just killed the man of sin." Unquote. They found the 81-year-old Handy in the front yard of a residence, unconscious and suffering from a stab wound to the chest. He was pronounced dead at a local hospital. The suspect, Michael Gledhill, is the son of Handy's girlfriend. Police say he flagged down nearby responding officers, telling them he was the one they were looking for. Gledhill was booked on suspicion of one count of murder. His bail was set at $2 million. And now, on a much more upbeat note, Boston rock legends The Sheila Divine are back with a new LP called The Middle Ages and a tremendous new song from it that's called Celebrate the End. Led by Boston music scene veteran Aaron Perino, who has spent decades defying expectations from his string of college radio hits to achieving cult status in the unlikely Belgian indie rock scene, to consistently putting out a catalog of instantly gripping and uncompromisingly honest songs. The LP, released this week, is the band's sixth album in which Perino bares his soul through songs that deal with the gut-wrenching loss of his mother, the anxiety he goes through with his kids, relationships that are on the brink, and a rage at what this country has become. Aaron Perino is one of the best songwriters out there. That's this edition of the GBH News Weekly Friday Afternoon Culture Cast. I'm Henry Santoro. Next up, The Culture Show, live at the Boston Public Library.
6: I'm Callie Crossley. This is The Culture Show. Coming up today, Hollywood gets a jump scare from YouTube. Two low-budget horror movies are pulling in blockbuster box office numbers, powered by filmmakers who built audiences online. Is this a scary good fluke or a new threat to the studio system? And on the other end of the cinematic spectrum, Martin Scorsese is stepping into the mean streets of artificial intelligence. The legendary filmmaker says the technology helps him visualize storyboards faster, but the blowback has been fierce, with artists accusing him of putting craft at risk. Is he still cinema's good fella or the raging bull in Hollywood's fight with AI? Then Serena Williams lobs tennis a stunner. Nearly 4 years after stepping away, the 23-time Grand Slam champion is set to play a game, turning a pre-Wimbledon warm-up into headline tennis. Is this just a match or a game-changer? Plus, we remember Peebo Bryson, who died this week at 75. The beloved balladeer turned love songs into landmarks, from Tonight I Celebrate My Love to Disney's Beauty and the Beast and A Whole New World. The two-time Grammy winner gave romance a soaring, unmistakable sound. We take on this and more right now on our Weekend Review.
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8: And I'm Lisa Simmons.
9: And I'm Jeremy Siegel.
6: We're going over the week's top arts and culture headlines, starting with thinking outside of the box office. YouTubers who built massive audiences online are now turning that loyalty into box office success. This week, two internet-born horror films, one called Backrooms, the other Obsession, are making the case. Are these outliers or the start of a new route from YouTube to the multiplex? I want to get you guys' initial quick response, and then I'm going to play some sound from one of these guys. They're so young.
8: I know, 20 and 27. I mean, this is amazing. I mean, I think of this as being like music's, what music did, what YouTube did for music is now YouTube is doing that for film. And I always feel like film sort of like lags behind music a little bit in that respect. And so here we have it. You know, you're finding your next new directors and your next new filmmakers on YouTube.
9: I think it's amazing, too, because this has been happening as a trend, like, more and more over the past couple years. There was a film I saw a couple years ago that was directed by a pair of YouTube brothers that came out in 2023.
8: Yes.
9: And it was a horror film. And now we've just seen this wave reach, like, an apex where this trend has been developing, and it's usually horror, where you have people who are experimenting online, trying out fun things and have a built-in audience, and now we've reached this summer where they're taking down Star Wars movies right now. These are the biggest movies in the country.
6: All right. Here's a little bit from the trailer to the new A24 film Backrooms, directed by 20-year-old YouTuber Kane Parsons.
10: I found something in the store.
11: Okay. What did you find?
10: The place.
12: Anyone there?
10: Look, I know how this sounds, but you gotta understand, it's massive in there.
11: I'm not saying I don't believe you.
10: Okay, I'm gonna come back here with proof.
13: All right, you feel me?
14: Yeah.
13: Follow my lead.
11: Clark, what is this?
13: That's what I'm trying to figure out. I've been here every night since I found the place, and I still barely scratched the surface. All right, just take it slow.
15: Pull me up! What do you see?
6: Okay.
9: You're shaking in your seat, Callie.
6: No, because I
8: know you don't.
6: No, I'm Callie so scared. So that's he got me from the pull me up. I'm going to tell you. The money is deep and rich here. It reminds me of the Blair Witch Project,
8: right?
6: 1999. Yep. No online. These are young filmmakers, and they ended up with a $60,000 to $200,000 all-in distribution budget, made $248 million. So here we are with this guy, Kane Parsons, Backrooms. You just heard that. And just right now, I want you to hear the trailer for the new horror film, Obsession, directed by Curry Barker.
16: Have you ever actually, like, flirted with Nikki?
17: If she means this much to you.
16: And I know she does.
17: To say, Nikki, I think we should grab a drink sometime.
18: Nikki, wait.
19: I was gonna ask you,
18: what?
19: I lost my train of thought.
18: Hi.
19: Good night. What else?
20: Hi. One wish, Willow. You only get one wish.
21: I wish Nikki Freeman loved me more than anyone in the entire world.
22: I love you so much. A love only the branch of a willow tree could conjure.
6: Listen, they're doing the job.
9: I saw Obsession on opening night. And that trailer, I mean, you just heard he wishes that she loves him more than anyone on the planet. That's the worst wish you could ever make.
8: Oh, yes, no, of
9: this
8: course.
9: This movie displays. It was really fun. I haven't seen Backrooms yet, but, I mean, that's as Gen Z as it gets for the idea of a movie. If you're not familiar with Creepypasta, is this corner of the internet where people post things that, you know, inspire just like absolute fear in who's reading it. And this all goes back to a picture that was posted on Reddit years and years ago. I think we can put it up here of a yellow room where basically everybody was starting these theories of like, where do these rooms go to? Where do they go to? And years and years later, it's led to a huge movie.
8: Exactly.
9: It's hilarious.
8: You know what it reminds me of? It reminds me of sort of Severance.
9: Oh, yeah.
8: You know, when you're stuck in those rooms. Yes, it's a totally Severance kind of, and that same sort of kind of feel. But what I think is really interesting about this is that you have these two producers and directors, James Bloom and James Wen, who are really part of this whole thing called Disney of Horror, right? And they're yeah. looking at YouTube to find these filmmakers, and they're trying to sort of like Disneyfy this, you know, like turn it into this ecosystem. And they have been super successful at doing this. And it is, I think it's generational too, because you have, it's the Gen Z population that it's sort of like, I'm going to go to that. I'm going to go see that mm-hmm. in theaters. They've already built their huge, huge following on YouTube. And that's exactly what movie theaters want, right? Yeah. They want you to come with your whole group of people. And I think that that's, I think to me, that is like a huge part of why this is so successful and exciting at the same time.
12: Let's pick that up, because the YouTube to box office pipeline may point to a larger shift. Gen Z isn't staying home with its screens, which is unusual. It's showing up at the movies, especially when a film already feels like part of the online conversation, as you all are saying. Mm-hmm. So is Gen Z saving theaters or rewriting the rules of the game of what gets them there?
9: I think both. Mm-hmm. You know, when I was at the premiere for Obsession, it was filled with a Gen Z audience. And when you watch this movie, you know, I don't want to make it sound like these are YouTube videos. When you watch them, they are traditional. I mean, they're horror movies, yes. but they play like a traditional cinematic experience. They're experimental. They're a lot of fun. They're, you know, a new vision, but they're movies. So if you go see them, it's not like this totally foreign Gen Z thing no. that's on the screen. It's a great movie. And I think it's really cool that horror, unlike all these other elements of the film industry, has remained this kind of last bastion where young creatives can really break in and, you know, disrupt things and actually get a foot in the door of the industry, because people show up for horror movies, and now we're learning that as Gen Z grows up, they show up too.
8: Right. No, I mean, I think exactly. And I think what's really interesting too is that A24 and Neon have really been at the forefront of really sort of like cultivating these young filmmakers. And A24 especially has been doing that. So are they changing the makeup? Are they changing, you know, movie theaters, or are people just now saying, oh, this is what Gen Z wants, and we're actually tuning into what they want so that we're making things cultural relevant. They mm-hmm. want to go to movie theaters and experience something. It's all about experience. So if you can have a film like Minecraft, or you have a film, you know, like Obsession or like this one here, they're going to go in droves. They're going to TikTok about it. They're going to do it on Instagram. It's a whole experience. And so I think that part of it too is that you are now creating content that this generation is that's relevant to this generation.
9: Yeah, in this moment when it's buy-in for yes. this generation, I think mm-hmm. is a real blockbuster moment, because we felt it happen, you know, like more than a decade ago with millennial directors like Greta Gerwig
8: yes.
9: or Damien Chazelle of La La Land. You have these people who represented a new generation of filmmakers, and now I think we're starting to see the very beginnings, and kind of exciting beginnings, even though it's just horror, of a new generation.
8: And these are the kids that grew up online.
12: Well, yeah. Well, this is true. They're native onliners. I want to point out something else, which may seem obvious. They're original stories.
9: Yes. Right.
12: Okay, let me say it louder, because everything we're getting from the Hollywood machine, repeats, reboots, you know, prequels, sequels, yeah. you know, these are all original stories. If for nothing else, I would never go to the horror movie, but you'd go because it's a different story.
8: No, exactly. And I think the other thing, too, is that you have like someone like Parsons who grew up, who actually had juvenile arthritis. And so he was kept at home a lot. And so this is where his whole world was this online world. And so I think that that's an important part of it, too. He started doing Minecraft. He started voicing like
12: those
8: minds,
12: sense.
8: Which would
12: yeah.
8: make a complete sense. And mm-hmm. so for that, they say they see a lot of this movie, which is going to be interesting to see, that there's this influence of this Minecraft, you know, that he was doing gaming.
9: That's fascinating. And going back to what you were saying, Callie, yeah. about the, you know, the shift from blockbuster sequels, like these were competing against the latest
12: That's
9: Star
12: right.
9: Wars movie. I can't even remember the name because there's so many. I think it was
12: the Mandalorian
9: Grogu in there.
12: Mandalorian, right.
9: And, you know, I'm always ashamed. I'm a millennial, and I think of my generation as the generation that ruined movies, because all we wanted to go and do was see Marvel and Star Wars movies. And now I think we're seeing this rejection from Gen Z, and I think you might actually see that bleed into other parts of pop culture, where you do think of Gen Z as the generation that was always on their phones, but I think it's also one of the first generations that really is having a baked-in reaction to the negative side effects.
12: And we're seeing the creativity.
9: Too. Yeah.
12: All right. So, and Gen Z may be saving movies in another way, with a real-life plot twist. At a live screening of La La Land, the orchestra was performing the movie's score when the keyboardist fell ill. So composer Justin Hurwitz turned to the audience for help, and 21-year-old Sterling Nassa stepped in cold, sight-read the part, and helped carry the show to its finale. So here's a little bit from Justin Horowitz's La La Land concert in Sydney last weekend, when the 21-year-old Sterling, as we said, saved the day after the keyboardist fell ill.
1: Anybody like an amazing sight reader? You can sight read? Sight read? Okay. You want to join us?
14: Oh my God!

0: I mean, this
1: is amazing. It's any young, talented exactly. person's dream, I think, to be in an audience and have them say, well, could someone please come up stage on stage and fill in? But apparently, he didn't want to do it.
2: Oh, yeah. He didn't want to do it.
1: But I think it was his girlfriend he was with, yes. like, forced his hand up and was like, this is your moment. And
2: that's it, right? I mean, it's like out of a movie, right? It reminds me of someone sent to me, you know, one of the things about being in this business is that you always have to be ready,
0: yes.
2: right? And here was his moment, right? This is such a Gen Z perfect thing mm-hmm. that you're not the audience anymore. You're actually part of the performance. Yeah. And that is something that is just going to, well, obviously it went viral and I think it was just like his moment. And so I actually looked him up because I was like, what's he doing now? Is he now touring? Mm-hmm. Is he now going? So basically he's returned back to university classes. He's continuing his studies in political and international studies. He's doing media interviews and taking these brief publicity appearances, but he is not touring. Currently not yet.
1: Not yet.
2: Who knows what's going to happen.
0: All right. Well, I have two quotes for you. The old people always say, if you stay ready, you don't have to get ready.
2: Right.
0: And then all the mothers in the world, practice.
1: Yeah.
0: If you were ready, you would have practiced and could do it. I love this story because it's just so wonderful. And because this guy was ready because he was well practiced.
1: And he didn't just sight read what we heard there in that song where it's going, wah, wah, wah.
0: That was
1: he was improvising too. So
0: what was John Legend's part in the movie? Come on.
1: Big shoes to fill.
0: That is huge.
2: We're going to be hearing a lot more from him.
0: All right. Yes. Finally, Taylor Swift has a friend in Pixar and a new song for Toy Story 5.

0: That's I Knew It, I Knew You. Taylor Swift released it today ahead of the movie's opening, giving Toy Story 5 an early spotlight as Hollywood keeps looking for new ways to turn movies into events. Now, there was a lot of lead up to this where real Taylor Swifties figured out something was going on with Toy Story. Let me just say, you don't have to like Taylor Swift's music, but boy, does she know how to write to the moment.
1: Yes.
0: And this is a friendship song.
2: And when you listen to it, especially at the beginning of the song, it comes in with a harmonica. It's like old school Taylor Swift,
1: yes.
2: Which I wouldn't consider myself a Swiftie by any means, but it felt refreshing to hear the kind of country twinge.
1: Going back to her roots, right?
2: Yeah.
1: No, I think it's amazing. I think Toy Story, obviously everyone's trying to figure out how to get, you know, fans and people in the theaters or come to watch their movie. She's going to bring a whole entire audience, just like we're talking about the YouTubers bringing a whole entire audience. So I think that's amazing. And of course, Jessie, it's the perfect, right? She was totally
0: Jessie the cowgirl.
1: She was totally influenced by this Jessie the cowgirl from Toy Story 2, and that's where she wrote this song about. So I think that's amazing. It's about memory, belonging, friendship, all of the things that her songs are about. So it was a natural connection.
2: As the parents of a very young child who knows a few super fans of the Toy Story franchise as they get into movies as little kids. One, I know that there isn't an entirely new generation of very young people who are super, super excited about this. And there's also a little bit of controversy within the Toy Story community that some diehard fans feel like Taylor Swift is stealing their spotlight a little bit.
0: I believe they're going to get over it and cry like the rest of us at the end of all these movies.
2: Yeah.
1: All right. I love it.
0: Coming up, Some Like It Bot. A veteran entertainment reporter interviews an AI actress and runs straight into Hollywood's latest identity crisis. That and more is next on The Culture Show. Stay with us.
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4: 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I'm joined by Culture Show contributor Lisa Simmons and GBH's Jeremy Siegel. Lisa Simmons is the artistic and executive director of the Roxbury International Film Festival and program manager at Mass Cultural Council. Jeremy Siegel is a global correspondent and news host. If you're just tuning in, we're going over the latest arts and culture headlines, which includes Martin Scorsese, who has spent his career warning us about temptation, power, and moral compromise. Now, some artists say he's crossed to the dark side himself by using AI to create storyboards. Scorsese says it helps him communicate his vision. His critics say it throws human artists under the bus. What say you, Lisa?
5: You know, it's such a slippery slope, right? I mean, I think he's sitting here talking about how he did these rough visual storyboards so he can talk to his his director and sort of like, I'm still going to use storyboards and I'm still going to use a storyboard artist, but I'm just really sort of like doing this so I can sort of like get things going. So I think that there's a slippery slope here, because you can just throw something up and AI will generate it for you and you're like, here, team, here's everything, right? I do think that storyboard artists and others have a valid, you know, nervousness about this happening.
4: They're more than nervous.
5: Right. They're nervous and they're mad. But I also think it's ironic, because here's this guy, Martin Scorsese, right, who is the filmmaker who spent decades preserving the cinema history and championing its craft, but then finding this tool to help him actually make his craft better. So...
6: Tough to parse, because as you mentioned, he has this history as somebody who has just been a champion of movies, not just preserving them, but helping movies get made. Mm-hmm. He's struggled a lot with getting some of his projects funded, you know, like difficult things to watch, but as essential watching. I think there are like two ways to read into this. One of them is that Martin Scorsese does like to experiment. Like, he did Hugo, which was 3D animated and really ahead of its time. He used some de-aging technology on The Irishman that I think was kind of a miss, if you're going hit and miss there. So maybe he's just trying something new out and experimenting. I think the other end of it is he has partnered with this AI company. It's Black Forest Labs. Scorsese has struggled to get movies funded in the past. That's no secret. The Last Temptation of Christ, Killers of the Flower Moon even was hard to get funded. Silence, the movie about Christian missionaries in Japan. He struggles to get passion projects funded. So I think there's a chance that he's like, this AI firm's giving me money, I'm going to take it.
4: Well, you know, you struggle to get money. It doesn't have anything to do with your being creative and giving your creative vision to the whole team, which is what his reasoning is for using this tool. Listen, let's take a listen to him. He says, here he is discussing the power of AI as a tool for film directors.
7: Almost the ideal would almost be to make a film in your private room, in a way, and you create the picture, in a sense, and that's finally translated to, you know, 50 people on the crew, 100 people on the crew. And it becomes alive. But it is, you do have that control of making the film rather than doing it solely through verbal language.
8: Right.
7: You know, this conveys a cinematic intelligence, not necessarily painting, not necessarily literature. You know, it's cinema. So that's the great thing about this tool.
4: Well, as you know, the artists who have do the storyboards are saying, yeah, that's the great thing about my creativity, which this tool is going to suck up as background to help you create your vision, and they feel betrayed.
5: Yeah, I mean, I think this whole issue around generative AI is problematic for this industry in particular, right, when we're going to talk a little bit about Tilly. But you know, you think about when sound came on, actors still had a job, right? And when you went into digital editing, editors still had a job. And CGI, people just learned how to use that tool. This is feeling a little bit different.

0: that people are now really scared, mad about. This is a true possibility that this could take away jobs.
1: Yeah, and I think it sounds a little bit like gobbledygook hearing that explanation, where it's this isn't taking away jobs, this is me helping bring my vision to other people. But as a director, you're essentially the leader of a team that is bringing your vision to other people. And Scorsese is known for being really collaborative, you know, relying really heavily on his editors. He's worked with the same editor since like day one. Mm-hmm. And I think, you know, even if you say it's just to help me convey my ideas, it's a slippery slope, because at first it's that the person who you might have been storyboarding with, they lose their jobs, but then it turns into the actual movie editing, and then it turns into, potentially, as we'll get into in a bit, actors.
0: Yeah. Right. You're right.
2: So let me just add, just to be clear, that he says so far he's not using AI-created images. Mm. He's only using the tool for his prep work. So don't know if that makes a difference. It doesn't for many people.
0: But the other
2: just want to be clear.
0: It's true, but the other thing is he would be using a storyboard artist.
2: Yes, yeah. That's
0: like
2: correct.
0: 5 years ago, he would have been... Yeah, leading with the storyboard. Mm-hmm.
2: Right.
0: Artists,
2: all right, let's move on to opera. And from I can't even say his name now. Scorsese using AI behind the camera, we move to opera, where artists are asking whether the technology can share the stage without taking it over. So here's a guy who's questioning, can we actually, we already do in opera, use so many tools to help us create our vision? So why can't we just really keep this new technology as a tool without believing at the beginning and the end that it's going to, you know, leave us with only artificial people on the stage, if you will.
0: I mean, I think this is a very interesting issue. This is the RBO, the Shift Opera Festival, and I think it's very interesting that a festival is taking this on. This is not a tech webinar. This isn't a tech conference. I think it's really interesting, but the deepest part of it, and you know, being in this sort of like creative industry, is we're always saying, like, if you want to build something, if you want to create something, artists have to be at the table. They have to be at the table, and that's what they're asking. That's what this festival is saying. It's saying, you know, we need to embrace AI because it's going to happen, but we need to be at the beginning stages of whatever you're creating. You're creating an opera. You want to use AI. You're going to use it to do, you know, drafting harmonic ideas or something like that. Make sure that there are artists at the table, and that's what they're talking about. And I just think it's interesting that they're using a festival format to talk about that and bringing in all these people into this festival, mm-hmm. not only musicians and live mm-hmm. music, but also AI engineers to be part of it.
1: And I think the idea behind it is that, you know, with the fear of artificial intelligence taking away jobs, the idea is if you get in on the ground floor and begin to see how you can use this as potentially a tool and not a replacement, you can prevent the notion of replacement. And there have been cool examples of that. Like the New York Times has their own internal artificial intelligence that they use to, you know, scour through mm-hmm. hours and hours of right-wing podcasts that they wouldn't have had the capacity to listen to. And afterwards, they were able to do a great story where they analyzed it. So it's not all doom and gloom, but I do think it always raises the slippery slope question.
2: I will say now that they're saying that they mostly use it for practical reasons like planning and scheduling and mm-hmm. booking management and operational data analysis. So moving into the opera production itself, they're trying to figure out what they can do with that. And then, you know, it'll be interesting to see. Now, from AI sharing the stage, we turn to the question of whether it can take the spotlight. Taffy Broadesser, I don't know if I'm pronouncing her name, I think it's Broadesser Atner, has profiled plenty of stars, but nothing quite prepared her for Tilly Norwood, the so-called first AI actress. The result is less celebrity interview than Hollywood stress test. Can a computer perform or only imitate what we call acting? We were introduced to Tilly a while back. Mm-hmm. Looks like a real person, which is what scared everybody. But here is this very skilled journalist. Her job is to do profiles, and she's profiled everybody, taking her skills to go interrogate what she reminds us in this very long piece, that this is just a computer. I'm not mm-hmm. talking to a human. And really, I thought revelatory observations from her interaction. What did you think, Jerry?
1: I think that mm-hmm. this is a piece that anybody who is struggling to make sense of the current AI state should read. It's essential reading because it does deal with all of those really big questions. Mm-hmm. And Taffy Agner brilliant writer, has also written novels, Fleischman in Trouble, that became a TV show recently. It's just really entertaining to read, and it gives you, you know, one of the things that she talks about a lot is having to remember that this is not a human, that it's a computer. And even one thing that she talks about is that throughout the piece, she refers to Tilly, the AI actress, as her. And even that's a choice because, in a sense, Tilly is it. It's a computer. Right. She raises all these really interesting questions, and I think through her writing also inserts why humanity is so important in the arts, because they're just biting observations. One of my favorite moments is that Tilly says something that's a little bit mean to Taffy, and Taffy says, "Did I mention that in addition to being just a computer, she's also kind of a word that starts with a B that I won't say on the air?" Like, it's funny, it's fun, it gets to the heart of the issue, and I think it just really helped me as a person struggling with these questions make sense of it a little more.
0: I mean, I think it's interesting that we've been talking a lot about tools and AI tools, and now we actually see this is actually happening. So people have used these tools to create something that actually can replace replace an actor. I mean, and we've seen that in CGI, right? Because if you have a bit like Lord of the Rings or something like that, that you're in the background, that's something different. But this is an actual, you know, star or who can play a leading role in something. And so I think that, you know, as we were talking about before, this generated AI is really something that people are taking, you know, triple look at, because it really is something that can be a replacement of something. I mean, I think that, you know, we do watch animated characters. That's different. They're voiced over, and so actors get the opportunity to do that. So for Tilly, I think when I first saw Tilly, I was like, wait, is that a person? Like, wait, is that a real person? And thought, oh my gosh, this is where we are right now.
1: I think an interesting piece of it too is that, you know, the creators of Tilly have come under a lot of fire from actors and actors unions and across Hollywood, of people saying, this is not an actor, it could take away our jobs. And their argument in response to that has been, Tilly is a work of art. We worked on Tilly, and Tilly is a representation of what we came up with. Sure, I hear that argument, but then on the other end of it, Tilly and other artificial intelligence are trained off of the
2: real
1: years
2: stuff.
1: And years and years of acting and performances that are available right now. And I think, like, the real warning right now is that actors need to have it worked into their contracts, not to have studios grabbing their likeness, grabbing their features
0: and their skill,
1: turning it into more Tillys.
2: So what I think is interesting is this celebrity profile process went over several days, as it does, and she noted all the changes as she went along, and particularly got close with the creator of Tilly, Eileen. And Eileen has done some clever things to respond to the criticism, and one of them is to create a song called Take the Lead. So here is the song, Take the Lead, performed by AI actress, in air quotes, Tilly Norwood.

0: Again, that's no scarily. Yes, no, but it's scarily catchy.
1: It is,
0: and it makes the point that,
1: and that's the whole thing. Like, what? How do you know the difference that people? There's so much fake in the world. There's so much, you know, in terms of stories and things like that. Like how it becomes that fine line again about what is real and what is not real.
2: Yeah.
1: Right? And it comes down to, basically comes down to the audience. Is the audience going to resonate with it or they aren't going to resonate
2: with it?
1: And
2: I think there's an audience in a marketing sense too. Like this is a product that's been created by a team and they have this message. They even said that song aims to serve as a warning to artists. Like you need to get in on the ground floor and embrace AI or else it will take your jobs. But that's the same narrative that we hear from artificial intelligence across the board, that you must embrace this because it's coming fast. And I think we do have to step back and question, is that narrative true?
0: Well, you're looking at Tilly. So
1: Exactly.
0: Yeah, it is true to some large degree.
1: They're just going to have a new name in there when they do the credits. It's going to be Synthetic Performer.
0: I cannot stress enough that I think people should read this article. It is eye-opening. It's brilliantly written. And I think it's revelatory about not only AI, but us. And Taffy takes us along in helping us play both sides as she's trying to figure out, you know, how to put this forward, who Tilly is and how quote, she or the computer functions. Oh, so coming up, Encore, Do You Want More? Jay-Z returned to the stage at Roots Picnic for his first solo headlining show in more than 5 years. That's next on The Culture Show. Stay with us.

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I'm joined by Culture Show contributor Lisa Simmons and GBH's global correspondent and news host, Jeremy Siegel. We're going over the latest arts and culture headlines, which includes this week's goings and comings, starting with Donald J. Trump. He has left the building, not the White House, but the Kennedy Center. The center's general counsel has told staff to remove Trump's name from the performing arts venue. That means taking it off signs, brochures, the website, and other materials by June 12th, with email signatures and letterhead changed right away. We'll check to see what happens next week. Now on to the good, the bad, and the ugly. Mm-hmm.

0: and maybe the final ride for the man who helped make that music iconic. Clint Eastwood just turned 96, and his son says the actor-director has retired from filmmaking. If that is the end, it closes one of Hollywood's longest runs, from westerns and Dirty Harry to Oscar-winning work behind the camera in Unforgiven and Million Dollar Baby. Well, I was very surprised by this, even though the man is 96.
1: Yeah. Well, I like how you said maybe, Callie, because I feel like for the entirety of my life, literally, because Unforgiven came out 2 years before I was born, and a lot of people looked at that movie as like
2: his last one.
1: A retrospective in a way, or reflecting on his career in cinema, and then for the entirety of my life, it's been, oh, this is probably Clint Eastwood's last one. So I like that you said maybe.
2: It could be a maybe. I mean, brilliant, right? From being an actor, from being a director. But the thing is that it's not just him that's retiring, right? It's this whole ecosystem. It's this whole way of making movies in Hollywood. And it's this whole respect of loyalty, of bringing up a group of people and them all coming up together. Because many of the people that have worked on his films have been with him for 20, 30 years. I mean, his director is 80. Right? Is it his director
0: is 80. I didn't think about
2: and
0: that.
2: And his former director, he had two directors really who he worked with. One of them, I think, had retired, who's also 80, and this one now, who he's been working with, is 80. People love working with him. He is one of the most, loved directors because he's quick, right? He's efficient. He is one of the most efficient directors in Hollywood because he knows the business, but he also has such a trust and a love for the people he works with because he's been working with them forever. So even the actors he works with, people are like, what do you mean? Don't you want another take? And he's like, no, I got what I need, right? And he's so confident about that. And I think that you don't see that kind of filmmaking and that kind of trust within the Hollywood system necessarily today. And now we're talking about, here's a man who spent his whole life like supporting people, and now we're talking about AI that may be, you know, on the heels of him going out, this ecosystem going out, now we have a new ecosystem coming in. What does that look like? Who trains whom to do the work that you want to do in Hollywood to make something great?
1: I appreciate what you said about him being quick too, because I mean his filmography is just like so extensive.
0: Humongous.
1: And even if you just look back at the past couple years, he didn't really go out with a bang. He didn't go out with a whimper, but he kind of went out with a little bit of a whisper, because the last movie that he made that he also starred in, Cry Macho, it was well received, but it wasn't, you know, a huge box office success or anything. And it was the kind of classic late Eastwood of being the grumpy old man who needs to go on some sort of mission. And then you had his last film, Juror Number 2, which I thought was fantastic. Mm-hmm. And it was a sort of straightforward legal thriller in a lot of ways, but dealt with some difficult questions. It's about somebody who commits a crime and doesn't want to admit to it because he'd lose his family, essentially. It's a brilliant movie. It got a big following after it released on streaming, but it wasn't this huge hit. And then just a couple years after that, he says, goodbye, I'm done. And I can't really think of there's a better way for Clint Eastwood to go out, you know, after making two solid movies,
2: right?
1: But not the best of his career.
0: Well, look at his repertoire. I mean, you know, all his stuff is being taught in cinema classes.
2: Yes.
0: What I think is it cannot be overlooked is that there are still very few people who can direct and act in movies they direct at a high level. Mm-hmm. And he was known for doing that in many of his films. I am personally affected by Bridges of Madison County. I know. That's why I can't go to the horror films. But that was really, and he starred in that. But of course, the big one that people likely remember is Million Dollar Baby. So here's a scene from the 2005 film Million Dollar Baby, directed by Clint Eastwood, in which an amateur boxer, played by Hilary Swank, convinces a hardened trainer, played by Eastwood, to take her under his wing.
3: Okay. If I'm going to take you on...
4: You won't never regret it.
3: Look, just listen to me. If I take you on...
4: I promise I'll work so hard.
3: God, this is a mistake already.
4: Mm-mm. I'm listening, boss.
3: If I take you on, you don't say anything. You don't question me. You don't ask why. You don't say anything except maybe, yes, Frankie. And I'm going to try to forget the fact that you're a girl.
4: That's all I ask.
3: And don't come crying to me if you get hurt.
0: That was a powerful film.
2: Yes, that was incredibly powerful. Mm-hmm. I mean, for me, Clint Eastwood is all about Westerns. I grew up with all of his Westerns, Two Mules for Sister Sarah. I just think that, you know, when I hear that voice, and even though he's in a boxing ring, for me, he could be on a horse.
1: Yeah, mm-hmm. A cowboy through and through.
0: I'll just note that his son, who made the announcement of his retirement, is a musician, and Kyle, and he mm-hmm. composed several of his father's films, mm-hmm. which I think is lovely. And he also has a great appreciation for his father's talent. All right. And Euphoria has finally come down after nearly 7 years, three seasons, and a whole lot of glitter, grief, and provocation. HBO's most combustible teen drama has ended with Rue's death, a fentanyl tragedy, and a finale critics say tried to be everything at once. I'm over to you, Jeremy. This is your...
1: I got two things to say, Callie. One, spoiler alert.
2: Well,
1: no,
2: you needed to say
0: it's
2: spoiler
0: over.
2: Alert.
1: Apologies to anybody who's missed the foul.
2: Sorry.
0: I thought it was over.
1: No, it is over, but what I mean is you gave away a little bit of what happened in the finale there. It's okay. They might brush right past it. So this is a show, you know, that's always been controversial from the beginning. Some people have said that it glamorizes drug addiction and, you know, circumstances that shouldn't be glamorized. And when I watched the first episode of this, like many, many years ago, I agreed with that and didn't continue watching the show. I was like, this is too provocative. I don't see any clear message here. I don't know if I like the filmmaking style. And then I tried it again. And after you get to that second episode, it actually, I mean, it still is sensationalist. You know, at times it is, but at others, it's a really funny and sometimes insightful high school dramedy at its core that really deals with addiction in a better way than a lot of things I've seen in contemporary culture.
2: I am so with you there. I watched the first and I was like, what am I watching?
1: Yeah,
2: I was shocked. Yeah. I was like, I cannot go back and watch this. But what I realized from it, though, is that we were it's sort of like a window into what's going on in that generation, right?
1: Yeah.
2: And this is what the director said, like, I did what I did. I'm not going to spoil again, but I did what I did because not everything has a happy ending. Like, there are real consequences out here for the things that you're doing. But I do think it was a total shift in culture in television, in teen television. The other one, you know, before that, it was like love, you know, gone wrong or whatever.
1: Yeah, and this Skins.
2: Right, exactly. This was really, you know, deep, dark, you know, conversations and relationships that were going on in this generation's life. So I think, you know, they talk about it's like the end of adolescence, right? And that this final episode, all of a sudden she grew up and all of a sudden, and that is also part of that too, though, right? It's like you're going to continue on this path. You're going to become an adult working in this world and being in this world, and it's going to have its consequences, which it did.
0: Well, I think that's the criticism of, some people have said the series ended with a whimper, didn't go out as strong as they thought it could be. You know, there's all kinds of criticism about finales, as we know. But I thought it was interesting that the biggest problem had been noted to be the fact that the characters had left high school. They're out in the world.
1: Yeah.
0: And so the impact of that high school environment that was so powerful within the context of all the grimness and, you know, glitter and everything else that was going on, was left behind. And so that's why some people felt like it wasn't satisfying.
1: And a lot of people have grown up with the stars of this. It launched the biggest careers in Hollywood right now. Zendaya, Jacob Elordi, and Sydney Sweeney are now three of the biggest names of the younger generation.
0: How about Coleman Domingo?
1: And Coleman Domingo, I mean, not to spoil again, but his performance in the last episode, regardless of what you think of it, is an absolutely beautiful performance. But what you said about them growing up, I think that was the core issue with the last season. And it's interesting that we're coming out of a Clint Eastwood discussion because they are grown up, they're out of high school, and the last season is at its core a Western. Which is absolutely fascinating as a filmmaking choice, and it's really fun to watch for that reason, but it did feel a little bit disjointed from the rest. But I do think this is one of those shows that people are going to look back on, not necessarily as one of the best shows of all time, but a generation-defining
0: cultural moment.
2: But I feel like they probably felt like they needed to have this big break. It had been 4 years, right? And this whole Western theme is like about the cost of freedom, the myth of the American dream, like all of these things that she was looking for but never got, right? And so got caught in this. So I think that's really interesting.
0: Okay. We remember Peebo Bryson, who died this week at 75, one of R&B's great romantic voices. He gave Disney two of its signature ballads, including this Grammy-winning duet with Celine Dion from Beauty and the Beast.

Often described as the Velvet Voice Balladeer, his career moved from R&B to the pop charts and made him one of the defining duet partners of his generation. I just want to note that he had a whole robust career as an R&B singer before he became Disney's favorite person. Let's take a listen to Peabo Bryson's 1991 hit single, Can You Stop the Rain? Mm.

0: He had some pipes.
1: He did. He had some pipes. I guess he was also known as the voice of love.
0: Yeah.
1: But I mean, he came up during this whole period, right? Where there was like, so Whitney Houston, who was a little bit younger, but Luther Vandross, that whole sultry, beautiful voice that is like, again, an era. Like when you're talking about, we're talking about Clint Eastwood, this whole era is leaving, and one by one with the passing of these R&B singers. Mm-hmm. But, you know, I love the fact that he is immortalized, obviously, in Disney and these two songs that he won Oscars for. But right, when you played that song, it made me go back to, you know, remembering all of that music. And I, you know, it's a sad loss, but he did offer and gave so much to the music world.
2: And not to harp too much back on the AI conversation, but you know, hearing his voice in Beauty and the Beast, which I hate to always bring up my daughter, but she is obsessed with Beauty and the Beast. Always calls, "Daddy, I want to watch the Beast." And also we should mention A Whole New World, also another Disney hit. That these are beautiful voices behind actual human made artistic productions, and a beautiful voice and a great artist.
3: Right. One nice thing about Beauty and the Beast, Celine Dion was learning English. And
1: oh,
3: she
1: really?
3: Said he was so kind to her as they were singing the song
1: that.
3: Together that he helped her. So she really feels his loss quite deeply.
1: Wonderful.
3: So just wanted to say that. All right. Serena Williams just served up a surprise nearly 4 years after saying she was evolving away from tennis. The 44-year-old champion is headed back to the court. I am surprised.
1: Are you?
3: I am surprised.
1: Well, you know, it's interesting because about 8 months ago, she was on something and someone was asking her and she was like, so coy about it. She's been quietly getting herself together, right? So I'm not surprised. I'm not surprised, just like I wasn't surprised when Tiger Woods did it. I wasn't surprised when Michael Jordan did it. You have this intense, you know, wanting to compete and be in a, you know, and she's watching everybody. So I can see it. I can see it. 44 coming back. You go for it, Serena.
2: Yeah. Retirement is difficult. Right?
3: Particularly if you're a top athlete.
1: Yes,
2: yeah, I can
1: exactly.
2: imagine. And she's playing with a new generation. That's a cool part. A doubles partner when she comes back to the court, 25 years younger, Victoria Mboko, a 19-year-old Canadian.
1: Yes.
2: There were pictures of them first that surfaced, and then she posted on Instagram, "It's an honor to share the court with one of the greatest athletes of all time this week. Even more excited to play doubles together. Tennis is pretty special." And I think that is really special to have generations of tennis players playing doubles together. It's really cool.
1: And to play with someone that, you know, you admired.
2: Yeah.
1: I think it's amazing. I think that since she has had such an amazing, you know, shift in that tennis world, obviously Serena, and then she leaves for 4 years. Mm-hmm. And in those past 4 years, she was part of creating that pipeline for all of these young black tennis players. And I think that, and now they all get together. They actually all, you know, are in each other's worlds. And I think that that's really important. And that no longer are you just the only one. They actually give each other support.
3: Yeah.
1: So I think her coming back is going to completely change the game and pump up the game. And I think everyone's up for it.
3: Well, I want to see, because I'd love for a mom to come back strong and win. I really would. Finally, when it comes to Jay-Z, you can't knock the hustle.

0: So Hova's back. He returned to the stage at Roots Picnic for his first solo headlining show in more than 5 years with the hits, the guests, and a freestyle that sounded like unfinished business. People just lost their minds.
1: Apparently an amazing concert. I wish I were there. I love Jay-Z. He can do no wrong for me. He was like the soundtrack of my childhood at a lot of times. One of the things I find hilarious about this comeback is that he had a recent interview where he was talking about battle culture and rap, you know, people dissing each other, and then that sometimes leading to even worse action. He said, quote, "I don't know if battling needs to be part of the culture anymore." And then a key part of his performance was that he immediately took aim at Drake, Nicki Minaj, and more people.
2: So I mean, I love this. I mean, and people say it's not really a comeback. It's sort of like, it's sort of like posturing, right? It's sort of like being, did you guys forget who I was? I mean, you know, I'm the one who actually got you here. I'm the one who's actually been here. So I love that sort of like legacy, sort of like, I am Jay-Z, in case you didn't forget me, because all these other people that are coming up. But yeah, no, I think I love that when he says no bashing, and then all of a sudden, and then all of a sudden he's doing that.
0: I think there's two things to note also. He took his hair out.
1: He's
0: got this sort of crazy thing. And also at some point in the concert, but of course, Beyonce is here with their kids, and somebody yells out, you know, Beyonce, come to the stage, and he stops to say, no, no, this
1: is my concert.
0: Oh, that
1: was going to be my question. Did she play with him?
0: Yeah. No. He said, this is my thing, you know. Don't forget, you know, who I am as well, foundational to this, which I thought was fabulous. So there you go.
2: I think it was excellent.
0: All righty. Well, now for our weekend preview with a rundown of the arts and culture events we're looking forward to. Lisa, what's on your list?
2: So I have a couple of things. Well, actually, I only have two things. Tonight is the Do It Your Damn Self Film Festival. If you've never been, it's a national film festival. It's a youth film festival. It's taking place at the Brattle tonight from 6 to 8. And then they're doing a whole bunch of things over the weekend. But it is a really an incredible festival of kids from all over the country who participate. And the Cambridge Community Arts Center is actually the ones who curate it. So it's near and dear to my heart. And then Rocks Film opens on June 18th with a great film about Clyde Best, a soccer player who integrated the sport by going from Bermuda to West Ham. So that's we'll go over 10 days, 104 films.
0: All right, Jeremy.
1: I have a broad look at the fact that we have entered the outdoor experience season. You know, I mean, it's really hot today, but June is when all of the events that require the outdoors actually begin in true. Farmers markets across Greater Boston are launching. Roslindale's launches this weekend. Also, concerts in the courtyard here at the BPL started this week. I think there was one earlier today, and then there's going to be another one next Friday. Alive at 5, the free Friday music at Davis Square in Somerville just launched last night. And then there's yoga at the park at Boston Parks across the city. So I just think I love this time of year when it's sunny. You actually have events to go to with your family or by yourself to places all around town. You do have to worry about the weather. We were talking earlier on the Curiosity Desk about how we've had back-to-back-to-back-to-back, I think 12 weekends straight of rain in Boston. So fingers crossed it stays nice, but the events are here for the summer.
0: Well, speaking of one of the biggest events for the summer, it's the Boston Pride Parade, and it's going to be this weekend and huge. And, you know, this is a comeback in many ways because the community has been under, you know, a lot of threat over the last year or so, and there was a lot of tumult last year. So now they're coming back. And we'll see how all the families, everybody's looking forward to it. So I think it's a little bit of a different tone and temperature, though there's still other stuff going on that's important to remember.
1: And since I mentioned the weather before, I should say that tomorrow is going to be sunny for the Pride Parade.
2: Yes,
1: it's supposed to start thunderstorming later in the day, but 11 a.m. when Pride kicks off, it's going to be hot but beautiful outside. So thank God for that.
0: That's true. Thank you for listening to another edition of The Culture Show. Tune in Monday for another special report. We're going to be talking about the Tony Awards. Lisa Simmons is Artistic and Executive Director of the Roxbury International Film Festival and Program Manager at Mass Cultural Council. Jeremy Siegel is GBH's Global Correspondent and News Host. Thanks to Henry Santoro for curating our culture cast. Today's engineer is Bill Piacentelli, the BPL technical and logistics crew, Maddie Geyer, Bill Francis, Sandra Lopez-Burke, Juan Jose Cadena, Chris Hanks, Pat Lolly, and Angelica Marrero. And thanks to the Newsfeed Cafe. You can tune in this Sunday at 6 for Under the Radar with Callie Crossley. I have a full hour of librarian recommendations for summer reading, and it's fabulous.
1: And it was recorded here at the Public Library.
0: Yes. That is right. So, Jeremy, what are you working on?
1: I am working on a new project at GBH that we will be announcing very soon. That's very exciting. And then I'm also always reporting on the best and worst transit systems around the globe for the world, which you can catch on GBH every day at 3 o'clock and on NPR stations across
2: and
1: the country.
2: And how's ours?
1: It's actually pretty good if you're looking at the U.S. specifically. If you compare it to Tokyo, where I went on a reporting trip a couple years ago, okay. Not so great. We have a lot to learn.
0: Lisa?
2: Me, I'm very much working on the Roxbury International Film Festival that opens, as I said, on the 18th. And so very excited to have a ton of filmmakers in town to screen their work.
0: All right. Well, I'm Callie Crossley. Have a great outdoorsy weekend.
2: Yes.
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1: I'm Vincent Yu. The NEPM Book Club has chosen my debut novel, Seek Immediate Shelter, as July's read. It takes place in a small Massachusetts town after a false alarm forces each person to face the unforeseen aftermath of decisions they thought might be their last.
0: Vincent is going to join us for our next NEPM Book Club meeting in July. 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
1: I'd love for you to read the book, then sign up to join the club at nepm.org/bookclub.
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